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0: Chamai, hello. I'm Maria, up to Hutton Asalichnik. Welcome to the Alutiiq Word of the Week, a lesson in Alutiiq language and culture. This week's word is
1: Winachpach,
0: which means walrus. In a sentence, which means walrus have big teeth. Winachpach, the Alutiiq word for the Pacific walrus, translates as big sea lion. This term that reflects the rarity of walrus in the Alutiiq homeland, walruses are coastal residents of western Alaska, found along the shores of the Bering and Chukchi Seas. These large sea mammals occasionally stray into the Gulf of Alaska, but the region's warm, ice-free waters are beyond their typical range. Although walruses are not indigenous to the Gulf of Alaska, walrus ivory has made its way to Kodiak for thousands of years. Small carved ivory objects appear in Kodiak's oldest sites. Although they are rare, these objects indicate Alutiiq people were familiar with the properties of ivory. About 2,500 years ago, ivory became more common and settlements contained worked pieces of ivory as well as finished ivory objects. These artifacts suggest that ivory was accessible and worked regularly. Most of these ivory carvings are small and decorative. People made jewelry, amulets, and even dolls from ivory. One such carving, from the Yuyak site in Larsen Bay, depicts a walrus head. But there are also some stunning large ivory carvings. A figurine found on a Phognak Island was fashioned from a 10-inch section of tusk. Why do craftsmen value walrus ivory? Even the most compact bone has small holes that create a grainy appearance. In contrast, ivory is heavily mineralized, smooth, and free of irregularities. These characteristics allow ivory to be carved and polished into beautiful shapes. That's the Alutiiq Word of the Week. The Alutiiq Word of the Week is produced at the studios of KMXT Public Radio in Kodiak, Alaska. Words are spoken and translated by elders Nick Alokali and Sophie Shepherd. Lessons are written by the Alutiiq Museum with assistance from Kodiak Island Alutiiq Speakers, Alutiiq Language Club, the New Words Council, and with mentorship from Dr. April Lactonen Counselor. Lessons are published in the Kodiak Daily Mirror each Friday. 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And if you would like to learn more about the Alutiiq language, visit alutiiqlanguage.org.

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1: Welcome to the Best of Quirks and Quarks. This program was originally broadcast last September. Hi, I'm Bob McDonald. Welcome to Quirks and Quarks. Every summer, Canadian scientists leave their labs and classrooms and fan out across the planet to do research in the field, and we've asked them to bring that science back to us. So today, you'll hear from a team searching for lost explosives in a local bog.
2: It's funny, when we started doing magnetometry subsurface exploration for mining, we didn't think that we would be looking for bombs here in Ottawa.
1: And researchers studying the reintroduction of wild dogs in Africa and what they leave on the landscape.
3: We actually collect wild dog poop, which is a truly disgusting material. It's sort of black, almost tar-like, filled with bones and hair, and it smells absolutely rancid, but it's worth collecting.
1: Plus, we'll travel the fabled Silk Road across Eurasia, bunk with birds in Alaska, scan mummies in Peru, and listen for turtles in an iconic Canadian park. All this today on the Best of Quirks and Quarks. Tucked away in the Gulf of Alaska, 130 kilometers away from the mainland, lies remote Middleton Island. It hosted a Cold War U.S. military base in the 1950s, but now all that remains are decrepit buildings, a decommissioned radar tower, and hundreds of thousands of breeding seabirds. And every summer, scientists too flock to the island to study these birds and learn what they can reveal about the conditions on the Pacific Ocean. This year, McMaster University students Abby Eaton and Flynn O'Dacre spent 2 months camping on Middleton Island, studying seabird species like the black-legged kittiwake and the rhinoceros auklet. Here they are to tell us about it.
4: Hi, I'm Flynn O'Dacre. I'm a second-year master's student in the Department of Biology at McMaster University in Hamilton, Ontario. This is my third year on Middleton Island.
5: Hi, I'm Abby Eaton. I'm also a student at McMaster University, like Flynn. I'm a first-year master's student. This is my second year on Middleton Island.
4: It's a pretty crazy arrival.
5: So we leave from Anchorage in a tiny plane, and we fly an hour over the ocean. And then you see the land approaching, and it's just this tiny island. It's only 8 kilometers by 2 kilometers wide.
4: And then there's old abandoned infrastructure, and there's an old military base and old barracks that are kind of decomposing.
5: And then we land on this tiny little runway, and ATVs drive up, and we have to unload all the food from the plane so that we can survive on the island for the months that we're there.
4: And then you take the ATVs and you wind along the island, and you get to the chateau, which is kind of like our comfort base while you're on Middleton. And you unload all the food, and then you set up your tent and you get your stuff all positioned, and then it's resettled in, you're ready to go.
5: When you first get there, you really hear it.
4: Birds everywhere.
5: And it's just deafening sound of hundreds and thousands of birds, and you can smell it as well. There's lots of poop. That's a big smell. They also puke sometimes. That also smells like fish. It's kind of like it's a very distinct smell. I was there to study the rhinoceros auklet. They're a relative of the puffins, and they're small black birds with a horn on the tip of their beak, which is really cool. They're about the size of a football and the shape of a football. So the questions we were looking into were to do with measuring metabolic rate through a technique called respirometry. And that usually involves taking the animals out of their natural habitat and putting them in a respirometry chamber, kind of like just a box. But since it's not exactly the best to take them out of their natural habitat, because that risks them abandoning their nests, so we wanted to create a technique to measure respirometry in a more natural way. And these birds happen to live underground. And the Middleton Island Research Facility, they have several nest boxes in the ground, which are a standardized shape. They're just boxes buried underground for the birds to live in instead of excavating their own natural burrows. And since these are in place, we were able to use them as a makeshift respirometry chamber while leaving the birds in their natural habitat.
6: Hi there. We are currently in the rhinoceros auklet colony on Middleton Island, Alaska.
7: We're going to try recording metabolic rates of rhinoceros auklets in their nest boxes.
6: And we're whispering because we have to be really quiet. The birds are prone to leaving their nests if they're too disturbed, and they live underground in a burrow. So we're being super quiet so that we don't bother too much in their natural habitat.
5: When we arrive at the nest box. We set up all our equipment around it. We take out our new plexiglass lid and replace the nest box lid after we dig it up. Then we bury it in dirt again. All our equipment is starting to run. We let it warm up for an hour while we sit there. We press record and we sit there for 3 to 4 more hours as everything records. And then we unbury the lid, replace it with the original one, and crawl away. It gets a bit tiring when you can't stand up and stretch and you're in a bit of a cramped position, but we made it work. We listened to audiobooks. We made some friendship bracelets. We took some naps on the ground while we waited.
4: So I was trying to study the black-legged kittiwake. They're about 300 to 500 grams. They kind of look like a standard gull, to be really honest. I think they're significantly cuter, but I think there's a little bit of bias playing into that. And the population that we were working with was specifically, they nest on the old radar tower. So Middleton Island used to be a military base during the Cold War, and following its deactivation, a lot of the birds started nesting on the old infrastructure. And one of the like foundational researchers, Scott Hatt, he began renovating the tower to create these nesting platforms where all of the nest sites at the tower have one-way removable glass. So on the kittiwake side, they're just living at their nest, and one of their walls is a mirror. But on our end, that mirror is actually a window, so we can see what the bird is doing through that window. And they're just out living in the natural world, but we can see exactly what we're doing. And then below that, there's a little crack. So through that crack, we slip a small hook, and we grab the kittiwake around the leg, just below the knee. And we lift the window, we grab the kittiwake by the bum, unhook the leg, grab a wing, and bring them in the tower.
7: He's flashing. The wing's okay. It looks good. Nothing's caught.
4: Depending on the bird, this can be a really seamless, easy process, or it can make such a racket. They yell, they bite, they scream, they throw up on you, they poop. It's like a whole fiasco. Oh. There we go. Then we bring the bird over to the research station that we're working at. We have our biologgers all programmed. One of us, either me or Abby, will hold the kittiwake. And then the other one will secure the GPS accelerometer to the tail and then the video logger to the back. We then walk the bird over to the release window, which is a little box also attached to the outside. We pop them in the box and we pull the slat to release the bird to the outside world.
8: Yeah, that bird is getting caught.
4: I know.
8: Aww.
4: Ta-da!
8: Nice. There he goes.
4: We had a sample size of 45 birds this year, which is incredible. And each bird had the video camera and GPS accelerometer deployed for about 1 to 2 days. I haven't had time to go through the footage yet, but at a cursory kind of preliminary glance, we definitely captured a lot of different behaviors in action. We saw flapping flight and gliding flight and swimming and eating and arguing with the neighbor.
6: Hello. We have just taken our final mass measurement for the rhinoceros auklet that we were studying. And now we're getting ready to crawl out of the rhinoceros auklet colony.
7: We packed up all our science equipment into bins, and we have to crawl since the birds live underground in burrows and the ground is sort of fragile. So we have to crawl so as not to puncture the ground and punch through.
6: And as we crawl, we go through salmonberry thicket, so sometimes you get snagged with all your equipment.
7: Let's go.
5: It's always sad to leave. You get to know everyone really well on the island. It's a small group of people, and everyone's always really cool and comes from a lot of different backgrounds and past experiences. So you get really close to people.
4: Yeah, because we didn't really know each other at all before Middleton. We had met one time, and then we fly to Alaska together, and then we do these amazing research projects. And now we're, wonderful friends.
5: Yeah, we spend 24/7 together for a few months a year. It's very nice.
1: That was Abby Eaton, a first-year master's student, and Flynn O'Dacre, a second-year master's student, both working in the lab of Dr. Emily Choi at McMaster University in Hamilton, Ontario. In central Mozambique, nestled in the Great African Rift Valley, there lies a very special place called Gorongosa National Park. It's 4,000 square kilometers, shaped by a mosaic of rivers that support a huge diversity of animals and plants, some of which aren't found anywhere else in the world. This park used to be home to one of the densest populations of wildlife in all of Africa. But all that changed when civil war erupted in Mozambique in 1977, and the park became a battleground. Over the next 15 years, poaching and violence led to the extermination of an estimated 95% of the large mammals in the park. But since then, there's been a massive effort to bring the park back to its former glory by restoring infrastructure, regrowing lost vegetation, and reintroducing lost wildlife. Including in 2018, when conservationists reintroduced a pack of wild dogs into the park. The wild dog reintroduction was surprisingly successful, and they're now once again a dominant carnivore in the park, which led Canadian PhD student Nick Wright to wonder just how the ecosystems change when a new predator moves in. Which is why he spent his summer stomping through the wilds of Mozambique, tracking these big changes, while also trying to stay out of the way of some of Africa's fiercest animals. Nick Wright is a PhD student from the University of British Columbia. Mr. Wright, welcome to Quirks and Quarks.
3: Thanks for having me, Bob.
1: First of all, tell me about Gorongosa. What's it like to arrive there?
3: Yeah, so you fly into Gorongosa on a bush plane. Overhead, you see this enormous savanna landscape. It's totally distinct from anything surrounding it, which is just entirely farmland at this point. And at the center of it is Lake Urema, which is an enormous floodplain lake that expands during the wet season and then contracts in the dry season. And I'm there in the dry season. So what you can see from overhead is just this huge short grass grassland scattered with a whole bunch of different large herbivores, most notably waterbuck, which are these sort of shaggy gray antelope. And really, just as far as the eye can see, there are animals dotted across the landscape.
1: Well, tell me about the wild dogs in Gorongosa.
3: Yeah, so my focus is particularly on the wild dogs because although a bunch of carnivore species have recently been reintroduced to the park, including leopards and hyenas, the most successful reintroduction has been the wild dogs. African wild dogs are also called painted wolves. They're beautiful animals. They are all individually identifiable because they have completely distinct coat patterns, sort of this marbled coloration of tawny and white and black. They're not that big. They're much smaller than a lion or a hyena. But they're super social animals. They work extremely closely together, and that leads to them having some of the most successful hunt rates of any species. And I think one particular fact about wild dogs that I really love is that whenever it's time to hunt, they signal that to each other by sneezing. And it works in a sort of democratic fashion where if enough individuals with sufficient social rank have sneezed, then the group decides it's time to get up and go for a hunt.
1: Wow. What are they like to work with?
3: They're really wonderful to work with. Wild dogs actually, despite their ferocity when hunting, are really not a big threat to people. There's no records of them killing any humans. And so I've never been too worried about working that closely with them. Our bigger concern is not disturbing them because they are an endangered species across their range. Gorongosa, though, is a wonderful place to get to work on them because their populations are actually growing really quickly. And so it's a rare success story in an otherwise pretty dire tale.
1: Well, how many of them are in the park now?
3: Right now, there's over 250, which is a huge increase. Initially, just two packs were reintroduced, and so it was just a few individuals. But over the last 6 or so years, we've seen them spread across the entire park. They are now inhabiting a whole bunch of different habitats, and I think there's around 10 different packs out there.
1: Wow. Well, if these are wild dogs, how do you go about studying them?
3: Yeah, we have a couple focuses with our project. The first is that we're interested in what the wild dogs are eating. And so to study that, we actually collect wild dog poop, which is a truly disgusting material. It's sort of black, almost tar-like, filled with bones and hair, and it smells absolutely rancid, but it's worth collecting, I would argue, because we can take samples back to the lab and do DNA metabarcoding. And with that method, we can actually figure out from the DNA fragments in the feces what prey animals the wild dogs have been consuming.
1: So you're spending your time walking around collecting dog poop.
3: We are doing what I was already doing at home with my dog, but on a bigger, bigger scale out in the bush. We're also putting out camera traps, which are these remotely triggered cameras that can just sort of be deployed out in the wild and collect tons of photos. And we're doing that in areas fairly close to wild dog pack ranges, so within a few kilometers of where they're actually denning, and then pretty far away. And we're putting out cameras in both wooded habitats and grassy habitats to look at how the behavior and habitat use of their prey changes in areas with wild dogs versus areas without.
1: Did you have any adventures while you were trying to get close to their den to put a camera in there?
3: You know, often the hardest part of it was just walking through sometimes thick grass over our heads or these really dense trees. But one particularly terrifying experience I had, which I will say, over the course of my time in Gorongosa, we've been around lions and elephants, but this was 100 times scarier than either of those. And it was that as we were setting up a camera, we noticed a small burrow at the foot of one of the trees. So we were cutting down some grass, and then our field technician swung the machete a little too hard and knocked the tree, which reverberated down into the burrow. And I heard the most ghoulish shriek I have ever heard in my life. And out of the corner of my eye, I see this shape just explode out from the burrow. It was sort of long and serpentine. So my first thought was snake, but no, it was even more scary. It was a mongoose, which, although not actually a direct threat, that as far as I know, the scream and the explosion was just so scary. And it puffed itself up to be 3 times the size that it actually was. So yeah, I have a permanent fear of mongoose now.
1: Well, I can understand why.
3: Yeah.
1: Did you have any animals visiting your camp unexpectedly?
3: Yeah, so there's a whole community of animals that live in camp pretty permanently. We've got a bunch of baboons and vervet monkeys, and warthogs are really some of the main players. But one morning, we woke up to a really terrifying sort of squeal. And then we heard the baboons start to go crazy. They were shrieking and running over the cabins, which have these metal roofs, and just banging around. And it wasn't until we heard a lion roar that we were able to figure out exactly what had happened, which was that a couple of lions overnight had come into camp and hunted and killed a warthog right between two of the cabins, and then were dining on it for most of that morning. So we had a little bit of a delayed start because we had to wait for the lions to finish their meal before we could head out to the field that day.
1: Wow. What does visiting Mozambique and seeing this restoration work in the park up close mean to you?
3: I think Gorongosa is a really powerful story because globally what we're seeing is widespread declines in large carnivore species. And that's been ongoing for most of the last century as humans have changed habitats and directly hunted predator species and their prey. Globally, in response to these declines in large carnivores, we have seen this rewilding movement emerge where people are proposing reintroducing species that have been lost with the goal of reintroducing their ecological roles. And so I think Gorongosa is quite compelling because it offers a chance to study this carnivore reintroduction in real time.
1: When do you plan to go back?
3: I'll be back next summer for another field season. Yeah. So because there's such rapid changes happening right now, there's a lot of incentive to get out there each year and try and capture feces and camera trap photos and other data that can help record this really rapidly influx animal population.
1: I can hear the excitement in your voice about going back.
3: Yeah, I can't wait to be back.
1: Mr. Wright, thank you so much for your time.
3: Thank you, Bob.
1: Nick Wright is a PhD student in his third year in the Gainer Lab at the University of British Columbia.

0: The Silk Road was a complex system of trading routes that extended from the coast of China to southern Europe and East Africa, a span of 6,400 kilometers. From the 2nd century BCE to the 15th century CE, it was the connection between East and West Eurasia. And many of those traveling the Silk Road left their mark in the form of graffiti, drawing, or writing on the rocks of the landscape they passed through. But some of these traces, which have remained for centuries, may not last that much longer. A dam is being constructed in Pakistan across part of the Silk Road, which means a significant portion of this ancient path is going to disappear underwater. Dr. Jason Nealis and Dr. Ali Zaidi from Wilfrid Laurier University spent their summer on the Silk Road in Pakistan. They're part of an international project to document the petroglyphs before the dam is complete in 2030.
1: Today, we are visiting the site of Rudir, which is a group of rocks with about 1,100 petroglyphs spread out over 25 rocks on the bank of the Upper Indus River, across from the dam construction site for Diomar Basha Dam. Because once the dam is built, over 60 sites will be submerged in the flood basin created by the dam.
2: Missionaries, pilgrims, traders, even warriors, armies passed through the Silk Route, or the Silk Routes, we should actually call it, because there was many different paths along valleys and mountain ways that people have been using for thousands of years, in fact. The Silk Routes really helped integrate different peoples from around the world.
1: So as we're walking, we can see how the builders of Diomar Basha Dam are excavating down to the bedrock. But we're about to approach two large rock outcroppings, and we think this is going to be our best chance to locate or whatever carvings remain here at Shams El Bari. We're expecting to find about 30, 40 rock carvings.
2: I was there in April with Dr. Nealis and members of our field team. The urgency to document, the urgency being brought about not only because of the construction of the dam, which, you know, will inundate this area within, once the dam is functional in 5 years, there's a lot of gold mining actually happening. So you've got bulldozers, you've got heavy machinery that locals are using because they recognize that this area will be underwater.

0: image documentation process. So we're building on earlier explorations to fill in the gaps and also apply new techniques of 3D imaging through laser scanning, panoramic visual tours to create 3D models of each and every individual rock that still has inscriptions and petroglyphs that we can locate in the field with their precise geographical coordinates of the sites with the rocks, with petroglyphs and inscriptions that are going to be submerged. So in this area, we have one of the world's most extensive concentrations of historically significant petroglyphs that include a variety of designs, from the kinds of animals that was indigenous to this area, to other kinds of expressions of symbols, such as buildings, as well as images of shrines, particularly Buddhist shrines called stupas. Now, we also have a variety of other human figures drawn on the rocks. The inscriptions are written in a variety of languages because this was a multicultural crossroads between areas of what we could conceive of as being, you know, ancient India, as well as parts of Iran and parts of Eastern Central Asia as well. What we're doing right now is we're having Asad Ali, one of the members of the LUMS, or Lahore University of Management Sciences team, do photogrammetry on a rock with what looks like the remains of a Kharoshthi graffiti inscription. Kharoshthi was a script used for writing a vernacular language, which we call Gandhari, until about the 3rd century or the 4th century of the Common Era. After that time, most of the inscriptions are written in the Brahmi script used for writing varieties of the Sanskrit language or hybrid Sanskrit, as well as some inscriptions are written in Middle Iranian languages. Also, very interestingly, we've been able to see that one of the rock surfaces here has been worked up in prehistoric times with a large-scale rock carving. Typically, the rock carvings belonging to prehistoric times in this area depict animals, but there are also some anthropomorphic figures, say larger-than-life-size human figures, but we're not sure that this is what the prehistoric carving represents.
1: In a sense, it is like graffiti. It's like people who nowadays want to leave their mark, you know, like Ali was here, a sense of immortality, wanting to inscribe on rock. For me, it's just awe, it's majesty. Like this geography is out of this world, really. If you think about, you know, the confluence of three different mountain ranges of the Karakoram and the Himalayas and the Hindu Kush, these massive mountains, but also austere, and one feels a sense of smallness in a way compared to this majestic geography. And yet at the same time, there's also a sense of connection, this sense of awe of being connected to humanity, you know, of people who passed through maybe a millennium ago or even more than that.
0: I think I just felt a sense of direct connection that allowed me to contextualize the kinds of conditions that may have led ancient travelers to see these kinds of rock surfaces as canvases, which people, of course, still do. At the sites that are closest to the road and more accessible, you'll also see people abrading the rocks to leave their own names. Even today, I mean, the way I hope to leave a mark is more through, you know, the digital preservation project. But I don't think I would have anything to add more directly. And besides, knowing that it would be submerged, I have even less incentive to write my name on the rocks.
2: Dr. Jason Nealis is Associate Professor in the Religion and Culture Department, and Dr. Ali Zaidi is an Associate Professor in the Department of Global Studies, both at Wilfrid Laurier University in Waterloo, Ontario.

0: I'm Bob McDonald, and you're listening to Quirks and Quarks on CBC Radio 1 and streaming live on the CBC News app. Just go to the local tab and press play wherever you are. We're kicking off our fabulous 50th season with our annual Summer Science Special, where we catch up with Canadian scientists to hear about their adventures in the field this summer. Coming up later in the program, talking turtles in Algonquin Park.
1: Over the course of nearly 50 years, we had never noticed that they vocalize. So to have my graduate student come to me and say, hey, you know, these turtles are vocalizing, they're communicating with each other, I was absolutely floored.
0: Mare Bleu Bog, southeast of Ottawa, is a wetland conservation area home to rare plants, birds, and other wildlife. But it also holds an explosive secret that was largely forgotten for 80 years.
2: Unexploded Second World War bombs are submerged deep in the mud at the Mare Bleu Bog.
3: During World War II, Mare Bleu was a military practice bomb range where aerial munitions, bombs, up to 1,000 pounds were dropped from planes.
0: That made for some interesting surprises for a team from Carleton University who spent the summer using the bog to test sensor-equipped drones they hope to use to locate other kinds of underground secrets.
4: It's funny, when we started doing magnetometry subsurface exploration for mining, we didn't think that we would be looking for bombs here in Ottawa, 15 kilometers away from where we all live. So, hi, I'm Pablo Arzate, and I'm the founder of 3xMag Technologies. I am a student at Carleton University going through the Sprott faculty, the Technology Innovation Management. And I'm doing academic collaboration with various organizations here in Ottawa. So this comes from my family. My father is a geophysicist, and I grew up going into the field doing old school geophysics, you know, old equipment. And we were young, and I'm saying me and my brother, you know, the time passed and we developed our own skills. We went back to geophysics saying, hey, we need to fix this. These equipments are way too big, and now that there's drones, we can apply them for all of these industries that, you know, we were not even looking at. What inspired now this pilot project and the activity here in Ottawa is the validation of this technology and the validation of the function, what we really wanted to do. We've developed this technology mainly for mining and critical resource exploration, but we know that the technology itself takes advantage of science, right? Of the magnetic spectrum that is around us. We're not able to see, like, under the ground, say, like, hey, there's a boat here or there's a bomb here. We're able to see, like, hey, there's an anomaly that's spiking at this signal of magnetic interference, and it's this big, or it extends this much. It's probably this depth. And it's coming out of plain physics, right? Just the materials radiating this magnetic field. It's like everything has a magnet properties. Our equipment is ready and capable of reading these signals really, really accurately. So we're able to distinguish from signals from, for example, copper to signals from bedrock, right? Where there's a difference in the magnetic field that they emit, and our machine captures these fields, and then we process it and we interpret it.
5: No, it's good.
4: So the Ottawa bog was a happy accident, I like to say, you know, while doing my research, finding out that there were actual bumps in there in the bog, which is very organic, and we have artifacts that are metal, and they're by nature more magnetic than the organic matter, so we're able to fly over and identify these anomalies under the ground. We stopped counting at 17 in our focused survey.
6: A presentation at one of the many flying training schools near Ottawa.
4: But the place was a test field for bombs, so there's probably hundreds of them.
6: In this station alone, there's a plane taking off every 20 seconds, training tomorrow's fighter and bomber and coastal squadron.
4: And what's very interesting to us, what was very interesting is that through our research, there was a defined zone where a target, right, like a bullseye zone. But while we were there and while we were doing our studies, we kept thinking about, you know, playing darts and trying to learn how to play darts, and how many of those darts that we're playing with would fall outside of that bullseye. And by looking at the data, we could confirm that indeed there was a line southwest where it would appear that they would align their planes and they would drop the bombs. Most of them, I would say, or where we focused, were in the targeted area, but we had also some readings that extended. So we could see sort of that line where, you know, some pilots were overshooting, and that's perfectly normal because it was a training session, right? We can't tell if they're exploded or unexploded, and that's very important to distinguish. We can say they're there, but we don't know their activity. We didn't have to step on the bog, and that's part of our value proposition. Part of what we're bringing to the table is not having to risk any life or not having to risk anything in going there. You know, I never wanted to be a scientist, so I was sort of the black sheep of the team. The team is my father, my brother is also a civil engineer and UAV lead mechanic and operator. So for me, it's been sort of a story that, you know, I always felt really lucky, and I always felt really close to science. I got myself a little bit away exploring my own product development. I work here in Ottawa for 6 years and doing prototyping. And now I feel like I'm back and where I am, and it's all destiny, right? That's how it feels.
0: That was Pablo Arzate, the founder and CEO of 3X Mag Technologies. From Carleton University's Sprott School of Business Technology Innovation Management Program. Dr. Andrew Nelson spent his summer in Peru, but he wasn't climbing the heights of Machu Picchu and enjoying the view. His team is devising new methods of non-invasively scanning Peruvian mummies dating to the Inca period, so they can study them without unwrapping them. Dr. Nelson is a professor and chair in the Department of Anthropology at Western University in London, Ontario. Hello and welcome to our show.
7: Thank you very much, Bob. I'm delighted to be here.
0: So take me on your trip this summer. Where did you go?
7: Well, went to Lima, Peru. And, you know, people often have this exotic idea of anthropological field sites. Well, I was in the basement of a museum in their storage facility studying a series of these mummy bundles. They call them fardos, that were excavated in the late 1990s, early 2000s. And they've just been sitting there waiting for some kind attention.
0: Now, you were working in the basement of a museum, but where were these mummies actually found?
7: So they were found at a site called Puruchuco, which is a site just on the eastern outskirts of Lima, as the coastal plain starts to gain elevation a little bit. And they were excavated in the area where a shanty town had set up just immediately on the surface of the site.
0: What's the site like?
7: Well, so now it's an urban settlement, so there's very little left of the site. But at the time, it was amazing. I remember visiting it. They had literally excavated the streets of the town and the schoolyard, and there were these mummy bundles sticking out in the middle, peering out of their windows and seeing what they were seeing. It was a pretty amazing sight.
0: Wow. How old are they?
7: These actually are Inca period. I've been working mostly with pre-Inca mummies so far, dating to the middle horizon, so around 600 to about 900 AD, and the late intermediate period, which is about 900 to about 1470 AD. But this particular collection, the Puruchuco material, is Inca in date.
0: Well, tell me about these mummy bundles. What are they like?
7: So they range in size from very, very small fetus-sized bundles to these very large ones that we call falsa cabeza mummies. These can be about a meter and a half tall. One of them took all four of us to lift to get it in sight for x-raying. And so they range tremendously in complexity and in size and in richness.
0: And are they bundles like fabric wrapped around a body kind of thing?
7: Yeah, exactly. So at the core, there is the body generally in a seated flexed position. And then they would put various offerings, shells that they would import from Ecuador, for instance, which would be quite high status, metal artifacts, pins called pirurus or tupus that would go to pin their shawl, and then just tons and tons of cotton and textiles. Lots of raw cotton that still has the cotton seeds, which kind of makes a mess of the X-ray sometimes. But yeah, they're just this big bundle of all of this stuff together. And so we call that a microcosm, because in that bundle is the microcosm of the individual and who they had been in life and how they were treated in death. So the biological aspects of that, but also the cultural aspects of the burial goods that are with them, mm-hmm. and how they were actually treated in death.
0: How many of these bundles have you studied?
7: We x-rayed 43 of them. We CT scanned 15, which was great.
0: Boy. Well, how are you able to study these bundles without actually opening them?
7: So normally they are studied by unwrapping them, which is incredibly informative. You find everything. You can see tattoos and things like that. But it is destructive. So the approach we take is we do x-rays, which is quite an elaborate process, because to x-ray some of these big bundles, we have to take up to 18 individual x-ray images and then stitch those together in Photoshop. And then some of them we will take to a hospital in Lima and we'll do CT scans. And so, the x-rays allow us to see what's inside the bundle in general, but the CT scan then allows us to see what's inside the bundle in three dimensions and do all kinds of manipulations with the data to really get a handle on what's inside.
0: Well, now that you've looked inside these bundles, these ancient mummies, what have you learned about the ancient people of Peru and their beliefs?
7: So we've learned quite a bit. We published an article a couple of years ago on practice that we absolutely did not expect. And that was they would bury these individuals and they would go back in. They would retrieve the skulls sometime later and then patch the bundle back up and then do something else with the skulls. Now, what else they were doing with the skulls, I really don't know. But it's part of this sort of ongoing interaction that they had with their dead. The dead were very much part of an ongoing ritual life in the ancient Andes. And this is one way of looking at that.
0: Well, what does it tell you about how they respected their ancestors?
7: So I they respected them greatly. They invested an enormous amount in the preparation of these bundles. And as I said, they were part of the ongoing ritual life. They would revisit them. The bundles became Malki. They are the ancestors. And so they're the links to the ancestors. They're the links back to the land. And so they're an extremely important part of the ritual life of these ancient societies.
0: Did you find signs of how people died?
7: It's actually very difficult to know how people died. So if an individual had a heart attack, I would never know. But we do have a couple cases where one individual was killed by a blow of a club to the forehead. And so you can see all the bones of his forehead are broken in. And so that undoubtedly killed this particular individual. But what was interesting was that he was buried in the same cemetery as all the rest of these individuals. He was buried face down, which is unusual. He didn't have any hands and his arms were tied behind his back, which is unusual. And the way he was killed was unusual, but he was buried with everybody else. He wasn't separated out. That's quite interesting in terms
0: wow.
7: of he was treated differently, but also treated similarly.
0: How rewarding is it for you to be looking back in time into these ancient cultures through their mummies?
7: So to me, looking at a mummy, looking at the remains of an individual from an ancient culture is the single best way to actually identify with that culture of the past. You can look at pots, you can look at buildings, but if you're looking at the actual person, then, if they've got bad teeth, you can identify with that. If they've got a broken bone, you can identify that. It's a much more a sort of empathic, I guess, a connection with the past. Mm-hmm. So that's the big link is to actually work with the people. And I work very much in a team. We work with Peruvian students, work with our partner institutions in Peru. So that to me is that it's a real we kind of approach to doing research. And I love that.
0: Well, I guess it's also the closest you can get to being Indiana Jones as well.
7: Well, I'm not sure Indiana Jones would have been in the basement of the Ministry of Culture.
0: Yeah. Dr. Nelson, thank you so much for your time.
7: Absolutely my pleasure.
0: Dr. Andrew Nelson is a professor and chair of the Department of Anthropology at Western University.

0: There's nothing quite as iconically Canadian as spending a summer in a national park in a cabin by a lake. And for some lucky people, they can turn it into part of their life's work. Like a group of scientists from the University of Toronto who spend their summers in Algonquin Park in Ontario as part of a long-term research project on the turtles that live in the area. Just a few years ago, the researchers made a startling discovery. The turtles in the park were talking to one another. So they spent this summer, in part, listening in on what the turtles had to say.
1: My name is Niall Rawlinson. I'm an associate professor in the Department of Ecology and Evolutionary Biology and the School of the Environment at the University of Toronto. I don't think people often associate turtles with vocal communication. Believe it or not, turtles are actually more closely related to birds and crocodilians than they are to more classical reptiles like snakes and lizards. So birds, of course, have elaborate vocalizations at the adult stage. They're used in courtship behavior and in territory defense. And similarly, crocodilians have well-developed vocalizations at the adult stage as well, which serve similar purposes. So I run a long-term study that was started in 1972. And over the course of nearly 50 years, we had never noticed that they vocalize. So to have my graduate student come to me and say, hey, you know, these turtles are vocalizing, they're communicating with each other, I was absolutely floored. What are they doing? What are they saying? Why is that? And so that's something that's really new and really exciting and something that my group here has been exploring over the last few years. So this summer, we went back to Algonquin Park to continue our long-term study of turtles. Now, this is a study that was started in 1972 and has been done every year since 1972.
2: Oh, I remember her. She's got the bit taken out of her.
1: Every year, we go up and we go and catch as many turtles as we can in the population that we study.
3: This is where the eggs are, like right here. Since we don't have a spoon, I will dig slowly and carefully with my fingers. And I found the nest cavity. That was not very hard.
4: Yep, I see two eggs at least.
1: We monitor how much they've grown since the last year. We monitor whether or not they've survived. And every nesting season, we try to collect their clutches and measure how many eggs they've laid. In addition to that, we also performed, as we do every year, a series of experiments to test particular ideas and particular hypotheses. Specifically, we were setting up an experiment to explore whether males and females vocalize in different ways when exposed to an individual of the same species. So we needed to do a lot of groundwork just to figure out both what turtles sound like and when they vocalize at various stages during development. So in adult snapping turtles, we detected four different distinct call types. The first call is a kind of chirping sound. It almost sounds like a cricket. We also detected another call that's at a slightly lower wavelength, but it also sounds like a series of quick chirps. Another vocalization is completely distinct from the other vocalization. We call it chuffing. It's almost like a Darth Vader sound. It sounds like deep breathing. But of course, they're not breathing because these sounds are recorded underwater. Another vocalization we detected was a sort of combined chuffing and clicking. Here we hear an adult female snapping turtle engaging in a chuffing vocalization, and it's punctuated by a different call type, which we call a growl. That literally sounds like an animal growling. We were also looking at why hatchling turtles vocalize. In particular, we were setting up experiments to determine whether or not vocalization was part of a coordinated social behavior that helps turtles move out of the nest while saving energy during nest emergence. So my graduate student, Claudia Lacroix, set up a number of nests on the Lake Sasageewan embankment at the Algonquin Wildlife Research Station. And she put microphones in these nests and she recorded audio of turtles emerging from the nest. And she was able to line up scratching sounds and movement sounds and sounds of hatchlings sifting through sand with the hatchling vocalizations that they produce. And what she found is that at the same time that hatchlings vocalize, there tends to be movement through the sand. So in other words, they're moving through the sand and they're vocalizing at the same time. And that supports the idea that they're using these vocalizations to coordinate movement through the soil and move as a group. So in a first experiment, what we did is we took a clutch of eggs, a clutch of snapping turtle eggs, out of the field and brought them back to the lab. And the goal of this was just to explore what type of vocal sounds are elicited by the hatchling turtles and when these sounds were produced during development. The first thing we noticed was that before the eggs even started hatching, they started vocalizing. They started communicating with each other for some reason. And even after hatching, this is the most common type of vocalization produced as they emerge through the nest. We also have vocalizations that almost sound like a small boot stuck in the mud. It sounds like almost a squeak. One of the vocalizations even sounded a little bit like a creaking door as it's being opened. So in contrast to some of the other vocalizations, we also got clear squeaks, and it was one of the vocalizations produced only during nest emergence. This vocalization was also produced only during nest emergence, and it sounds a little bit like a squawk or a squeak or a squibble. Listening to these sounds is really remarkable to reflect on it being produced by such a tiny little creature in a subterranean nest. Not only that, when you listen to the different types of sounds, they're really different. So there's probably a variety of different ways in which they're producing this sound. And the really interesting thing about it is that very few people have heard these before. We didn't realize until only about, you know, 3 or 4 years ago that turtles even made these types of sounds at the hatchling stage. So to be listening to this and to be appreciating that this has been going on millions of years without humans knowing about it is pretty remarkable. And it's really exciting to be a part of it. This project was passed to me in 2016, and I plan to be there every single year until I'm not able to do it anymore. This is a really interesting environment for me and for my students because we're thrown together with like-minded students from other universities, and we spend the entire summer with them living in cabins by a lake and hanging out in the cookhouse and exchanging ideas and having fun over the course of the entire summer. Being in Algonquin Park is the absolute bee's knees, and I wouldn't trade it for the world.
0: Dr. Niall Rawlinson is an associate professor in the Department of Ecology and Evolutionary Biology and the School of the Environment at the University of Toronto. And that's it for Quirks and Quarks and our Summer in the Field special. 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Quirks and Quarks is produced by Rosie Fernandez, Amanda Buckowitz, and Sonia Biting. Our senior producer is Jim Lebbins. I'm Bob McDonald. Thanks for listening.

0: this is Bird Note. Look high into the top branches of a tall tree, and you may see the source of this call, a bald eagle. Yes, that squeaky door sound comes from the official bird of the United States of America. Sitting about 3 feet tall, this majestic bird has a wingspan of more than 6 feet. Stretch your arms as far as you can, and imagine a bird whose reach is even greater. Mature bald eagles have snowy white heads and tails and powerful dark brown bodies. Their eyes, beaks, and taloned feet are shades of bright orange and yellow. Immature bald eagles, on the other hand, look so different that early ornithologists thought they were another species entirely. Young bald eagles are a patchwork of dark mottled colors, and their eyes, feet, and beaks are drabber shades of gray, brown, and yellow. It can take young eagles up to 4 years before they grow into their iconic adult colors. Even with a call that sounds like a rusty gate, the bald eagle is lord of the landscape. Go eye to eye with a bald eagle when you come to our website, birdnote.org. I'm Michael Stein.
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0: KTRX, this is Living on Earth. I'm Ainsley O'Neill.
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2: Ever since the end of the last ice age in the Northern Hemisphere, these trees have been staple foods in North America, in Europe, in Asia, Northern Africa, the Mediterranean, the Middle East, this incredible range of cultures.
0: Also, peatlands appear to be expanding as the Arctic rapidly warms.
3: Plants are fascinating ecosystems. They happen all over the world, from the poles to the tropics. And basically, they are very wet ecosystems that, because of being wet, they store a lot of carbon on the soil.
0: Those stories and more this week on Living on Earth. Stick around.
4: Live from NPR News in Washington, I'm Janine Hurst. The Pentagon says the U.S. launched a new round of airstrikes against Iran after Tehran attacked a container ship on the Strait of the Hormuz. It says was using an unauthorized route. And Iran's Revolutionary Guard says it has now closed the strait to all traffic. In Texas, a memorial was held today for the man fatally shot by immigration officers in Houston. ICE claims Lorenzo Salgado Araujo rammed a federal vehicle during an attempted arrest and was allegedly shot in self-defense. But witnesses are disputing that account of the killing. Several lawmakers spoke at the vigil, including Congresswoman Sylvia Garcia, whose district includes parts of Houston.
5: We will continue to fight for a complete, independent, top-to-bottom investigation to find out exactly what happened.
4: Garcia says Salgado Araujo wasn't the intended target of ICE agents. A DHS official tells NPR it was surveilling a home when agents saw a person that resembled the target in the van Salgado Araujo was driving. Maine Senator Susan Collins hit the campaign trail today, one day after her Democratic opponent, Graham Plattner, officially withdrew from the race, following an accusation of rape by a former romantic partner, which Plattner denies. Maine Public Radio's Susan Sharon reports.
6: Appearing at Maine's Moxie Day parade with about 60 supporters, Collins said she has no strong feelings about Plattner's departure, following an ex-girlfriend's allegation that he raped her. Instead, Collins says she's been focused on recruiting town, city, and county chairs across the state in an off-presidential year election.
7: You always worry about voter turnout, so we've placed a lot of effort on encouraging people to vote and having a lot of direct voter contact.
6: Maine Democrats, meanwhile, are regrouping. They've scheduled a nominating convention for July 25th to choose a candidate to take on Collins in November. For NPR News, I'm Susan Sharon.
4: The CDC says an American in Congo has tested positive for Ebola. Michael Loki has more.
8: In a statement, the agency said that the individual, a U.S. citizen who works for a humanitarian organization in the Democratic Republic of Congo, has tested positive for the Bundibugyo strain of Ebola, which has been identified in the current outbreak in Congo. The CDC added that it is working with the patient's employer, other U.S. federal agencies, and partner organizations in Congo to help prevent further transmission of the disease by performing risk assessments that would identify people that the patient had been in contact with. Earlier this week, the UN said that Ebola is continuing to spread in Congo, warning that the true scale of the outbreak has not yet been fully established. For NPR News, I'm Michael Kaloki in Nairobi.
4: This is NPR. The Justice Department has subpoenaed at least four New York Times journalists who reported on security concerns on the new Qatari-donated Air Force One. The Times says the DOJ initially asked the paper to hold off reporting the news and then asked for its sources. The reporters have been instructed to appear before a grand jury in Manhattan next week. The Times says it will fight the highly unusual court order. In men's World Cup soccer quarterfinals, Argentina is playing Switzerland. The score at last check, 1-0 Argentina at halftime. They're trying for a spot in the semifinals to face England, which beat Norway tonight 2-1 in extra time. The delay over the opening of a new bridge between Detroit and Windsor, Ontario, may soon be over. As Dan Karpinchuk reports, both President Trump and the Canadian government say the Gordie Howe Bridge will officially open at the end of the month.
9: Trump posted on social media Friday that he was able to get a much better deal and congratulated the Canadian government. Trump had delayed the opening for weeks, saying Canada was not treating the U.S. fairly on trade issues, even though Canada paid the full cost of constructing the bridge. Ottawa officials say the two countries have agreed on a new series of toll measures and the creation of a 15-year economic development fund in which Canada will get half of the bridge's toll profits and the other half will go into the fund, although it's not yet clear who will operate that fund. For NPR News, I'm Dan Karpinchuk in Toronto.
4: In tennis, newcomer Linda Noskova won the women's singles title at Wimbledon. The men play tomorrow. I'm Janine Herbst, NPR News in Washington.
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12: PRX and the Jennifer and Ted Stanley Studios at the University of Massachusetts Boston, this is Living on Earth. I'm Paloma Beltran.
13: And I'm Ainsley O'Neill. Midsummer in the Northern Hemisphere marks the dead of winter in Antarctica, usually a time when temperatures plunge and the surrounding ocean ices over, nearly doubling the continent's size. But this June, scientists found Antarctica's west coast was missing a chunk of sea ice the size of France. For more on this, we reached out to Ted Skambos, a senior research scientist at the Cooperative Institute for Research in Environmental Sciences at the University of Colorado Boulder. But he joined us from a visit to family in Hawaii, where he must be defrosting after all his Antarctic research. To start, I asked him how unusual it is to see this lack of ice in midwinter.
14: Ordinarily, this area near the peninsula, that's the part that points up towards South America on the map, that area to the west side of the peninsula has extremely low sea ice for midwinter. There's no ice forming along this very long coast on the western side, and that's extremely unusual. Unusual in the last 50 years or so of keeping records on Antarctica, and probably for a lot longer than that. What's been going on is that there's a very strong wind pattern that's pushing warm air from the South Pacific into this part of Antarctica, and the ice simply isn't forming. Now, the other part of this, and it's a little hard to know which comes first, they're probably both happening together. The surface of the ocean is also unusually warm. And that also has to do with how the winds are pushing the ocean water around Antarctica. So ordinarily, that area in Antarctica would be frozen over completely, and everything would be adapting to the fact that there's a big ice layer over the ocean. The climate would be a lot cooler on the coast because the air has to come from the ocean, then cross a frozen ocean for hundreds of miles, usually, and then hit the continent. Now you're seeing this warm, moist air come straight off the ocean and hit the continent and dump a lot of snow. In particular, the area south of South Africa has seen enough extra accumulation to mostly offset how much ice is being lost in some other parts of Antarctica. Now, we still think that there's a slowly evolving catastrophe on the ice sheet in other parts of Antarctica, but for now, the total mass is close to balanced for the last few years.
13: When you think about how massive Antarctica is, it does make sense where you can hear that some parts were seeing more snow this season and some parts were seeing much less ice than you would otherwise.
14: Yes, that's true. It is a continent-sized area. And in fact, I often describe it as being sort of like Australia with Indonesia and New Guinea, all of it buried under ice. And different sides of it experience different circulation patterns and ocean currents. There's one major current that surrounds Antarctica that goes from west to east. It's pushed along by the wind. In fact, the name of it is the West Wind Drift. And that has a big influence on the local climate, wherever it comes up close to the coast or backs away from the coast. In fact, there's also a vertical component, but deep in the ocean, different things are happening. And in fact, that's actually the main threat for ice loss in Antarctica, is that the deeper ocean is more frequently moving towards the coastline of Antarctica. There's a current that reaches the underside of the ice at depth. And for those deeper, larger glaciers that flow out towards the ocean, they're seeing a lot more melting because of this warm ocean current that's reaching them. That is the big problem for the long term in Antarctica.
13: It's so easy for us to imagine the warmth of the sun beating down on us that it's maybe not as obvious to people that the warm ocean underneath means that the ice is seeing this from sort of all sides, getting this warming.
14: You're right. And in fact, the part that is facing the Pacific in particular seems to be getting a lot of this deeper, warm water that's reaching the thickest glaciers, melting them and causing them to speed up so that they flow outward and lose ice. They deflate faster than that ice is replaced by snowfall in that area. As I said, you take Antarctica as a whole, the last few years it's been in balance, and there's a lot of discussion about how persistent that's likely to be going forward. But in the long term, we know from ice core records in the past ice ages and warm periods that in general, a warmer planet means a smaller Antarctica and a higher sea level. And that's what we can anticipate in the long term going forward.
13: Now, Ted, a lot of your work focuses on the Thwaites Glacier, which is the widest glacier on Earth, as I understand it. It's in West Antarctica, and it's sometimes referred to as the Doomsday Glacier. How is the Thwaites Glacier faring here in 2026?
14: Well, unfortunately, it's right at the center of this problem I've been talking about, with the warm ocean water reaching the coast of Antarctica. The glaciers adjacent to Thwaites are also experiencing the same thing, and their losses are not insignificant. But the way the landscape is underneath the ice sheet makes Thwaites the critical glacier for losing a huge area of ice in Antarctica. Now, I like to say that it's a slow-moving catastrophe. It's not a doomsday. It's more of a doom century or two. Still, the amount of sea level rise that will occur from the loss of ice in this area, and we think it's already underway, and we're pretty much the models are showing that we're committed to losing the ice. It's just a question of whether we're fast enough to stretch out that loss to several thousand years versus dumb enough to keep warming the planet and seeing it collapse very quickly, a century or two. Thwaites is really the biggest player, the biggest wild card in sea level rise in the future. Warming oceans, which makes the water expand, that's a big part of what will happen. And Greenland melting, especially surface melting, water running off of the top of the ice sheet into the ocean, another big player. But both of those are fairly easy to predict and forecast. They'll scale with the warming planet pretty predictably. Thwaites is less predictable, a lot less predictable in terms of when and how this ice is really going to come off the continent.
13: Well, when do you feel like the rest of the world will start to feel the consequences of this rapid ice loss, whether it be the sea ice or the glacier ice? When is the rest of the world going to feel it?
14: Unfortunately, human beings need a catastrophe. And there's this steady drumbeat of events that have actually more or less convinced the American public that climate warming and climate change are real. I think the heat wave in Europe, heat waves in the United States, hurricanes, those things, they have a cumulative effect on opinion. And I think we're there in the U.S. just tipping over into, yeah, this is really happening and we might need to think about this sooner rather than later.
13: Well, when we talk about the dimension of this that is about sea level rise, you'll always see passionate talkers from low-lying island nations who are, you know, is quite literally their doorstep, their front yard is
3: at risk.
14: Nicely put. Yes, the ocean is at their doorstep, and there's an interesting reason why those islands are actually the ones that are jumping up and down the most. You see, sea level rise on Earth is not uniform. It won't just be like a bathtub slowly filling up evenly around all of the coastlines. Almost unfairly, the areas that are losing ice the most will actually see sea level drop near those coasts. It's a little bit complicated, but because you're losing literally trillions of tons of ice, that continent is not pulling the ocean against the coast as much as it used to. The gravity from that ice sheet is lower than it used to be because that mass went into the ocean. The net effect is that the band of the tropics around the middle of the Earth, near the equator on either side, up to about 30 or 40 degrees latitude, both sides, will see more than its share of sea level rise. And those islands in the Indian Ocean and in the Pacific Ocean, they're going to see about 30% more sea level rise than the rest of the world does. It's unfortunate, and that's why that's such a critical problem. And yes, they've got nowhere to retreat to. I mean, I don't want to be flippant, but there's Baton Rouge for New Orleans, but there's no higher ground for the Maldives.
13: Ted, what's something that you want people to keep in mind when they hear a story like this?
14: I realize that it's a Debbie Downer talk to keep going down this road of hammering home how at risk the future appears to be. But the fact of the matter is we have the technology that we need in order to radically slow the pace of sea level rise and the pace of warming on Earth. We're committed to some warming for quite a while. But in terms of solving the issue of greenhouse gas emissions, we're really there. And between solar and wind, and I don't want to eliminate new forms of nuclear power that may well be a part of it, we can do this without continuing to put heat-trapping gases into the atmosphere. The solution is right there in front of us.
13: That's Ted Skambos, a senior research scientist at the Cooperative Institute for Research in Environmental Sciences at the University of Colorado Boulder. By the way, in addition to the carbon-free energy that Ted mentioned, Earth's trees are also powerful tools in the fight against climate change.
12: And you can hear more about carbon sequestering forests in some of our recent episodes on the Living on Earth website. That's loe.org. And let's not forget about the carbon storage potential in soils, especially peatlands. That's coming up after the break on Living on Earth. Stay tuned.
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12: It's Living on Earth. I'm Paloma Beltran.
13: And I'm Ainsley O'Neill. We want to remind you about our next Living on Earth book club event on July 14th at 8 p.m. Eastern. We'll talk on Zoom with Amy Bowers-Cordalis, Yurok activist and attorney, about her book, The Water Remembers, My Indigenous Family's Fight to Save a River and a Way of Life. Amy will discuss the struggle to protect the Klamath River in Northern California, a crucial habitat for salmon and the lifeblood of the Yurok tribe. Join us for this free live webinar with Amy Bowers-Cordalis on Tuesday, July 14th at 8 p.m. Eastern. 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That's loe.org/events. See you there.
12: Millions of years before humans worried about climate change, the planet had already devised its own way of removing carbon from the atmosphere. In oxygen-deprived wetlands all over the world, dead plant material accumulates instead of fully decomposing, gradually forming peat that locks away its carbon. Over millions of years, peat eventually fossilizes to become coal. It's how the planet has sequestered carbon to cool down since the much hotter times when dinosaurs roamed under palm trees near the North and South Poles. So recent findings that peatlands are expanding northward as the Arctic warms might sound like good news. But it's not that simple.
16: And one problem is time. Since it takes millennia for peat to sequester large amounts of carbon, while we are burning fossil fuels far more quickly than the Earth can absorb. One of the researchers studying the changes in peatlands is Angela Gallego Sala, a professor and biogeochemist at the University of Exeter in the UK, who co-authored a 2026 study on Arctic peatland expansion. She's also a lead author for the IPCC, the Intergovernmental Panel on Climate Change, and spoke with Living on Earth's Jenny Doering.
17: So Scotch whisky fans might perk up at hearing the word peat, but when it comes to the peatlands that you study, what exactly are they and why are they significant?
3: So peatlands are fascinating ecosystems. They happen all over the world, from the poles to the tropics. And basically, they are very wet ecosystems that, because of being wet, they store a lot of carbon on the soil. So they are basically defined by all of that carbon that accumulates as undecomposed organic matter, that means plant matter, on the soil.
17: And these places, peatlands, they are places, as you say, where plants don't really decompose, or they decompose very slowly. So they build up a lot of carbon over time, carbon from the photosynthesis that the plants have been doing. What is the scale of the carbon that these peatlands contain?
3: So they basically all together, they contain more carbon than there is in the atmosphere, or more carbon than all of the forests of the world combined. So wow, that is a lot of carbon.
17: That is a lot. And Angela, your study found that peatlands are expanding across the Arctic. This is part of a phenomenon known as Arctic greening. What's causing this?
3: So as the climate is warming, all of the biomes are expecting to be shifting polewards. So in the case of the Northern Hemisphere, northwards, or higher up the mountain if they're in a mountain setting. And peatlands are similarly, or they could be similarly shifting northwards. So we had a project that explored this possibility, and we found that indeed some of the peatlands in the Arctic are expanding. And this is because basically in the very high latitudes, plants have a very short window in the year where they can grow. As the climate is warming, that window is expanding. And so you get more input into the system, more carbon into the system. And if those systems are wet, then they can, maybe the decomposition processes are slowed down enough to accumulate this peat.
17: I think anybody who's a gardener in many northern latitudes would understand, you know, I can't grow here in Boston vegetables for quite as long as someone in San Diego. So these places are getting warmer. The Arctic is getting warmer as the climate changes, and it's warming very quickly, as I understand. And then what's the role of moisture, rainfall?
3: Yeah, so this is the tricky part, that for other ecosystems, we expect the biome just to shift northwards. But for peatlands, the biome relies on really the soil being wet all year round. And the precipitation predictions are less certain. So we know less well how that will change. But even with that uncertainty, that most of the predictions say that the Arctic will become wetter. So it is likely that these peatlands will move northwards. But as you say, moisture will be key. So if the areas are waterlogged, they will become peatlands. And if not, they will become something else, probably boreal forest or whatever. The boreal forests are also moving northwards, for example.
17: So, of course, peatlands are an important carbon sink. They are these places where the plants build up, where that carbon builds up. But I understand that this expansion of peatlands that you're documenting in the Arctic, that actually could become a source of carbon that could contribute to more warming over time. Why is that? Can you explain that sort of paradox for me?
3: Yeah, so there is kind of like two hypotheses. So one is that because a lot of the Arctic is now under permafrost, so that means frozen, and that will thaw, that all that thawing will release the carbon that is now in the soil, and that carbon will be released into the atmosphere, and therefore, you know, it will contribute to warming. But our observations and our hypothesis is kind of saying, okay, that will may be the case for some parts of the Arctic, but for some parts of the Arctic, if they're wet enough, then that will not be the case. And they will be actually taking up carbon from the atmosphere. And both might be true because, you know, the Arctic is complex and these landscapes are complex and there will be dry parts of the landscape and wet parts of the landscape. And also, I would also say that there are other considerations that we, of course, need to be aware of with climate change, that is not just the warming, but the extremes. And so we could have things like fire, for example, that could be an element that could tip the ecosystems into becoming sources, for example. So, yes, we are documenting an expansion, but that doesn't mean that, great, we can warm the earth and, you know, nothing will happen. Actually, warming the earth can have, let's say, unwanted consequences beyond the greening of the Arctic, I would say.
17: Right. I mean, it sounds like you need a lot of moisture for these peatlands to form. But then let's say we get, you know, several really hot, really dry years. Those peatlands dry out. Maybe there's even fire that happens. And we've seen a lot of increasing fires in northern regions and boreal forest regions, especially. And then that contributes to a whole lot of carbon going into the atmosphere.
3: Exactly. And that's the kind of real possibility for a lot of these peatlands, you know, not just the Arctic ones, but as you say, the boreal ones, they are suffering from more frequent fires. And this is something that is in some ways, well, unprecedented in the sense that these wet ecosystems don't normally catch fire if they're in a good climate, you know, in a favorable climate.
17: Angela, we've reported previously on the show about zombie fires, and I believe we were talking about, you know, when permafrost thaws and dries out enough, and then maybe the forest above it catches fire, and the soil itself, that carbon in the soil, that actually can catch fire and then be smoldering even throughout the whole winter. To what extent

0: And these fires are releasing the carbon very fast. So all of the good work that the peatlands have done over all of that time is suddenly lost in a matter of months or whatever, you know. So really, this is definitely a concern for peatlands all over the world, I would say.
1: There's a lot of different complicated things happening here. Some expansion of peatlands, as you've documented. How are you and other scientists responding to these findings, and what are your next steps?
0: So I think as a scientist working in the natural environment and trying to document changes due to climate change, I think there's a profound sadness, really. I mean, I love peatlands and I love that they're expanding in the Arctic, but I'm still sad, you know. The fact that they're expanding is because we have a rapidly changing environment. We haven't mentioned them, but there is a lot of people that live in the Arctic and their ways of life relies on having frozen ground and frozen seas. And, you know, their way of life is going to be profoundly affected by these changes. So I think it's not just me, but any of my colleagues that works in the natural environment witnessing all of these changes and kind of monitoring these changes, I think there is a part of us that is really sad. But on the other hand, I'm a born optimist. And I think nature, it's extremely resilient and that we still have time to do something about it and to reverse these changes. And in a way, that's why my chapter in the IPCC is talking about what are the consequences of not doing something about climate change, and can we reverse? If we go too far in terms of temperature, can we reverse that? And if so, how costly that is and what is possible and what is not. But I think sadness is probably a part of my job. I also very much enjoy my job, I have to say, and I enjoy very much working on these systems. But yes, I think we live in this kind of contradictory joy for studying the ecosystems that we love and sadness to be witness to what is happening, really.
2: Angela Gallego Sala is a professor and biogeochemist at the University of Exeter and a lead author for the Intergovernmental Panel on Climate Change. She spoke with Living on Earth's Jenny Doering. The long days of summer and freedom from school bring some kids the chance to explore the outdoors, sometimes with wildlife encounters. Living on Earth's Don Lyman shares one of those memories from his boyhood and how it took on a new dimension later in life.
3: The winding course of Little Creek formed the boundary between Marine Corps Base Quantico and the town of Triangle, Virginia. On one side of the creek was the base golf course, bisected by the main road leading into Quantico. On the other side, beyond the tangle of greenbriars and blackberry brambles that lined the creek bank, was a small southern town. Carefully manicured fairways, tidy red brick government buildings, and a gate guarded by armed Marine Corps sentries in their neatly pressed uniforms contrasted sharply with the older homes, overgrown lawns, and even the occasional shack and triangle. The water in the creek was clear, but littered with discarded bottles, bits of paper and plastic, and slabs of broken concrete. Yet for young boys with a love of nature, it seemed like paradise. Little Creek provided a place for my friends and I to explore, a mysterious world where we could find all manner of curious creatures. Our dads were Marines, and we lived on the base. My friends Tom and Junior were brothers, 12 and 13, respectively. Steve was 12, and at 14, I was the oldest of our intrepid little group of budding biologists. We shared an interest in nature and wildlife, especially herpetology, the study of reptiles and amphibians, and we loved to go exploring. Carefully traversing steep banks of eroded soil to the stream below, we'd spend hot, humid summer days splashing through the cool, shallow waters that flowed gently over sand and gravel. Shade from big oaks, tulip trees, and sweet gum that towered over the creek protected us from the hot sun. We flipped over rocks and pieces of concrete along the edges of the creek to see what treasures might be concealed beneath. Striped queen snakes, feisty little water snakes, frogs, salamanders, crayfish. It seemed there was always some new discovery that awaited us. One summer day, we came upon a large

0: snapping turtle that had crawled up onto a sandy bank at a bend in the creek. Its shell was nearly a foot and a half long, and the turtle probably weighed about 30 pounds. With a hooked beak, sharp jaws, and a powerful bite, snappers can be dangerous. So we kept a safe distance while we observed the ponderous reptile slowly making its way toward the water. Plodding along with its legs fully extended and its long sawtoothed tail dragging behind it, the snapper looked prehistoric. Suddenly, from behind us, someone shouted, "Catch that turtle! Don't let it get away!" Startled, we turned to see an old man with white hair and a scraggly white beard hobbling toward us on a cane. A little black dog followed close behind him, barking furiously. The man lived in a small shack in Triangle, a couple hundred feet from the creek. By this time, the turtle had reached the edge of the water. "Grab him! I can eat him for dinner!" the old man shouted. We were torn between disobeying an adult and not wanting the old man to kill the turtle, not to mention the danger of trying to capture such a large snapper. "Just grab him by the tail and drag him up onto the bank," he commanded. Junior and I tentatively waded into the water, exchanging knowing glances, and made a half-hearted effort to catch the snapper, dancing around and grabbing at its tail as the turtle slipped into a deep pool and disappeared under a tangle of partially submerged tree roots. I felt relieved that the turtle was safely out of reach. "I could have et him for my supper," the old man grumbled. "We tried to catch it, but it got away," I nervously replied, feeling badly that I wasn't telling the truth. "You should have grabbed it," the old man said as he walked away. "I felt bad for him," I told Junior. "Maybe he didn't have anything to eat." "Me too," Junior replied. "But I didn't want him to kill the turtle." "Me neither," I said. "Me neither." In the summer of 2010, I headed south from New England for a reunion with Junior at Quantico. We'd both become teachers, among other careers. Junior at the high school level, and myself as an adjunct college professor, and we still shared a fervent love of herpetology. We spent several wonderful days exploring our old boyhood haunts, including Little Creek, searching for reptiles and amphibians like we did when we were kids, this time accompanied by Junior's oldest son, Dane, who had recently graduated from college. Over 40 summers had passed since our youthful adventures at Quantico. The old man and the shack he lived in were gone, and the young boys who once explored the creek had long since grown into men. Walking along Little Creek brought back memories of the snapping turtle incident. Reflecting on our experience, I realized that perhaps our encounter with the old man went much deeper than the inner turmoil between obeying or not obeying an adult, and even beyond not wanting to kill another living creature. On another level, the encounter represented a clash of cultures between our middle-class world on the Marine base and the poverty on the other side of the creek. It brought forth the stark reality that while some people enjoy nature for its recreational, scientific, and aesthetic value, others may depend on it for their very survival. It was a hard lesson and a tough choice for young boys to make. But even looking back through the experienced lens of adulthood, I still don't think I could have brought myself to help kill that turtle. To my friends and me, Little Creek was a refuge, not only for us, but also for the creatures that lived there.
1: That's Living on Earth's Don Lyman. Coming up after the break, with fiber, protein, and healthy fats, nuts can be a great part of a human diet. But it turns out, eating more nuts can be good for the planet too. Keep listening to Living on Earth.
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0: 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I'm Ainsley O'Neill.
1: And I'm Paloma Beltran. Much of the world's staple crops of corn, wheat, rice, and soy are grown in massive monocultures. Backed by subsidies from the U.S. federal government for nearly a century, this form of food production continues to be incentivized, despite negative environmental impacts like habitat destruction and the massive amounts of fertilizer, pesticides, fossil fuels, and water it often involves. Much of that grain is fed to livestock with a huge carbon footprint, and our food system accounts for as much as a quarter to a third of global greenhouse gas emissions. But there may be a more sustainable way to feed our growing population if we're willing to learn from an ancient, largely forgotten food system. Elspeth Hay is the host of the Local Food Report on WCAI and the author of Feed Us with Trees, Nuts and the Future of Food. And she joins me now. Elspeth, welcome to Living on Earth.
2: Thank you so much for having me. It's exciting to be here.
1: So tell me a bit about how you grew up. You know, what stories about humans and their relationship to the land were dominant in your culture?
2: So I grew up in Maine with two parents who were bird watchers. And we spent a lot of time traveling around the state of Maine, looking at birds in different habitats. And I learned about the ways that bird species were really well adapted to the places where they lived. I remember learning about crossbills and how they had these mandibles perfectly adapted to extracting conifer seeds from the trees where they lived, sapsuckers drilling neat little rows of holes into maples and birches. And then we would come home from these sort of field trips to different ecosystems and get our food from the grocery store. And as I started to get older and make my way through school, I realized that the way that we were getting our food was really different and was actually destroying these same ecosystems that all of these wild species depended on. And I definitely couldn't have articulated it as a kid, but I always had this sense of wrongness and of feeling like, what is wrong with our species? Why don't we fit into our habitat in the same way that these other species do? It didn't make sense.
1: And Elspeth, you're the host and creator of the Local Food Report, which airs on the Cape and Islands NPR station. So clearly you think a lot about food and where it comes from. What got you thinking, hey, maybe there's a better way of doing this?
2: Yeah, I get to talk to farmers and fishermen and policymakers all the time. And it's pretty rare that I hear something truly kind of revolutionary that catches me in a new way. But about 6 years ago now, a friend sent me a link to a TEDx talk by a woman in Greece named Marcy Mayer. And she said that acorns, which I had always seen as a nuisance in my yard, are edible and are human food, and not just edible, but actually one of our oldest human foods and a superfood. And that got my attention. I live in Cape Cod, in the Cape Cod National Seashore, and I am in a forest that is completely surrounding me of oak trees. And so I had always seen these acorns falling in the yard and around the house as kind of a nuisance, maybe food for squirrel and deers, definitely not a human food source. I had never heard of people eating acorns. And I was shocked that all around me all this time had been this food source, while I had been seeing these trees and this protected land as basically an impediment to food production, because I had always understood food as coming from farmed fields. So that was a big moment of discovery for me. And I immediately started trying to learn more, not just about acorns, but also about some other nut trees. Once I started to realize how many different options there were for growing food on nut trees.
1: So what has the role of nut trees been historically for Indigenous people here and beyond?
2: So all over the Northern Hemisphere, in an incredibly diverse range of cultures, nut trees, including oaks, chestnuts, walnuts, pecans, hazelnuts, a huge range of nut trees, have been staple crops. So that means they're growing everyday foods like today we would consider wheat or corn or soy or rice a staple crop. And the history of these nut trees as staple crops actually stretches back much farther than grains. ever since the end of the last ice age in the Northern Hemisphere, these trees have been staple foods in North America, in Europe, in Asia, Northern Africa, the Mediterranean, the Middle East, this incredible range of cultures. And people have learned how to have a relationship with these trees that ranges from intense cultivation to a more semi-feral cultivation. But when you look at archaeological records in Japan, for instance, you see the size of chestnut burrs increasing because of human interaction with trees. When you look at North America, you see indigenous peoples here in a variety of different cultures using fire to keep trees like oaks and hickories dominant on the landscape. People have relied on these foods as a major part of their diet.
1: And also the part of the genocide against indigenous people here in America was focused on destroying their food systems, specifically nut trees. Can you talk to us about that? You know, how did that history lead us to where we are today?
2: Yeah, I think, you know, when I was a kid, I was taught settler history, which the basic version is Europeans came to this continent and it was tragic, but a lot of indigenous people died from diseases that we brought. And so the land was sort of ours to take. And that story could not be farther from the truth. There were millions of indigenous people killed by Euro-American settler soldiers as we moved across this continent. And a lot of the fighting was really focused on destroying food systems. So here in the East, that looked like enclosing woodlands so that areas that had been nut producing and tended as game woodlands, as nut woodlands, were divvied up into private property and farmed instead of being allowed to be owned communally. So that system spread west with the killing of the bison, and it moved all the way to the Pacific coast into an area where acorn tending and oak tending as a staple food crop was really prevalent in a lot of California, present day California, before Euro-Americans got there. And there was this system that the government came up with to incentivize basically a system of forced farming to get indigenous people to stop tending these tree crops and to move toward row crop farming. They had a system called allotment. And allotting agents went onto indigenous land, indigenous reservations, and told people that if they didn't farm the land, it would be taken by white settlers, and that legally they had to farm the land in order to gain title to it. So they forced people, you know, not only was there so much violence and so many other culturally insidious ways of enacting genocide on indigenous people, but there was also this forced change in food production. And it was so tied to so much of the other violence. And food is so culturally important and so ecologically important and tied to so much of how we see ourselves and, you know, what creates a culture. And so targeting that was another way of targeting indigenous people and forcing them to assimilate to Euro-American settler culture.
1: So what does the cultivation of nut trees look like, and how does it compare to our industrial agriculture?
2: So it's pretty different and also almost exactly the same, which is kind of a confusing answer. But the ways that it's different, let's start with that. When you're tending an industrial agriculture field, you are turning over the land. So that process is emitting carbon dioxide. And when we think about the way that land is managed, that is a really big contributor to the climate chaos that we find ourselves in today. In contrast, when we tend these trees as staple crops, we are allowing them to keep their roots in the soil year after year, decade after decade. Some of these trees can actually live for hundreds, if not up to 1,000 or more years. And every year that they are staying present on that land and in that soil, they're sending carbon into the ground instead of releasing it out. So from an environmental perspective, that alone is a pretty big difference. But biodiversity is also incredibly important to the health of our ecosystems. And in a lot of cultures, traditionally, some of these nut trees, in particular oaks, have been called the tree of life. And I think we tend to think of that as like a quaint, beautiful phrase, but it's actually very literal. scientists now are beginning to understand that some plants host a lot more biodiversity and foster much more life in their ecosystems than others. And oaks in most places where they occur are the top life-producing trees. So it's also really different in terms of biodiversity. You know, a monoculture of soy versus an oak tree creates a very different habitat and has a very different impact on the collection of species that's around it. So that's what I mean when I say they're very different. They have very different impacts on life cycles of our ecosystems. But they're also very similar in the fact that the jobs that we do to tend these tree systems are almost exactly the same as the jobs that we need to do to tend these industrial fields. We need to keep down weeds. We need to prepare the earth for the crop to seed well. We need to make sure that there's enough nutrients and that we're fertilizing the land. We need to control the water cycle, make sure things are getting enough water. But we are doing those jobs really differently. So same jobs, different tools. On an industrial farm, you know, those jobs might be done with pesticides and an irrigation system and a tractor. Whereas in a lot of traditional nut tending systems, those jobs are done either with fire, which is an incredible recycler of nutrients. It also prepares the land for crops. It can actually control the water cycle in really interesting ways, keep down pests and pathogens. So different tools, but same jobs and same systems that we're working to control these crops.
1: You know, many people might wonder, how feasible is this? You know, can nut trees really produce enough food to feed the world?
2: Yeah, I had a lot of questions about that while I was researching my book. I got pretty hung up on it for a while. I called it the yield question, and I was obsessed because I knew that that would be the first way that people tried to pick this idea apart, right? And something really interesting happened when I started researching the yield question. The first is that I discovered that most of the food that we say, you know, oh, we have to have this system because we have to feed the world. Well, we're not eating most of the food that we're growing. So that argument falls apart pretty quickly. For instance, with corn in the United States, we eat 1% of the corn we grow. The rest is used to produce ethanol, or it's fed to animals, or it's exported to other countries where it destroys their local agricultural economies. So we are not doing this to feed ourselves. But, you know, even then I thought, okay, I want to look at this on an acre by acre yield basis, right? Because if we're serious about feeding the world, it really matters how much these different crops can produce on an acre of land. And when I looked into that, I discovered a few things. One is that the way that we're evaluating yield currently is really misleading. So we talk about yield and we say, okay, this acre of corn is yielding 12,000 pounds of corn or whatever it is. But we're not talking about all of the other land that is required to overproduce on that sort of little fictional island of land. So when we're talking about yield, it's a ratio, right? It should count all of the energy or calories or nutrients that you're getting out from an acre of land for what you've put in. And when we look at our traditional yield numbers, they're not counting that ratio. They're counting the land that we're producing on, but they're not counting the land that we had to mine to get the fossil fuels to produce that crop. We're not counting so much other land that goes into this production. And when you do count that land, these diverse polyculture tree-based ecosystems or farms are significantly more productive than this industrial agriculture system that we think of as uber production. And there is another layer. So I was also comparing pounds, right? Okay, how many pounds of acorns can this oak savanna ecosystem produce versus a cornfield? And when we look at that, that's also not that telling, because a pound of lettuce nutritionally is very different than a pound of hazelnuts, right? One is much more nutrient dense. You're getting more calories, more energy. And so again, in terms of the actual energy that they're producing, these nut trees outproduce our traditional row crop system. And I feel like I finally really fully understood it one day when a farmer told me, we were standing in a field and he said, look at this tree and then look over at this field of corn. Look how tall the tree is. Look how three-dimensional it is. Look how much sunlight it can capture with its photosynthetic process. Now look at the field of corn and how small it looks in comparison. And he reminded me that photosynthesis is what produces these sugars, that it's what produces food. And any ecosystem that is capable of the most photosynthesis will sort of by definition also be producing the most food.
1: Yeah. So what food products can we potentially make from nuts? You know, it's not just acorn pancakes and roasted chestnuts, right?
2: Right. Yeah. So there's five major food groups that you can think about coming from these nut trees. One is flour, right? And the second is milks. The third product is the most obvious, which is just nuts themselves, you know? And then there's oil. So I hadn't thought a lot about nut oils when I first started researching my book. But in fact, most nuts are really great for oil production. And then the last category, which really surprised me at first because I'd never thought about it, is starch. So you think about it, most cultures need staple starches, milks, oils, and nuts really have that covered in the same way that grains and some of these other staple foods that we are more familiar with do.
1: So where are we when it comes to increasing nut tree production in the US and around the world?
2: So other areas of the world are much farther ahead than we are. A lot of these nut trees are established crops in places like Europe and Asia, where people really haven't forgotten about them in the same way that we have here. I would say in the US, there has been a really big surge in interest, and there are a lot of systems going into the ground right now. But that progress, which was really beginning to accelerate, has been hampered by recent political changes and changes in funding. So prior to the current administration, the last administration was putting a lot of money into agroforestry and really trying to help facilitate this transition to more tree-based agriculture. And a lot of that funding was taken away in the past few years. So in some ways, that's a sign of success, which maybe sounds odd, but it was getting big enough, I think, for someone to start paying attention and say, wait, why are we funding this? In other ways, it means there are a lot of challenges still to come. But I think that the conversation in the farming community has really ignited, and the number of conferences and presentations and just farmer-to-farmer conversations that have some mention of these crops in them has really escalated to the point where I don't think it's disappearing again, because it's become part of mainstream conversation in farming circles.
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1: 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I'm Paloma Beltran.
0: And I'm Ainsley O'Neill. 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

This week's episode is ADL2, or All the Way Live Revisited. I'm Mike Canton. It is the Soul Show, and whether there's nice weather, or if we're just wanting some nice climate, recordings of live music can always bring that spirit, can't they? Over the years, the Soul Show has come into an episode called All Day Women. It evolved from focus on women during Women's History Month. A friend of mine said, how about a day of horns? So ADH came about, All Day Horns. Live sets, I would do those from time to time because they're so fresh and fun. And in 24, I decided to do the first All The Day Live, ADL. And this time, it's a new take on that theme. Well, after this Booker T and the MGs that we always start the show with, so you won't get confused, we'll do some live Booker T and some live Sharon Jones, Gil and Brian live, and Butcher Brown in concert. The Soul Show.

You know, we did a song on an album called Realize that was that had been done for the first time on an album called Wind in America, but it seemed very appropriate that it be done at that time. It was around the time of the birth of my daughter, who is now 3 years old, and it's a song about how hard those three words, I love you, are to get in a sentence sometimes. A father speaking to his sleeping daughter, perhaps, is the example. This is called Your Daddy Loves You.

Lysol from Butcher Brown Live at Vagabond. Gil Scott-Heron and Brian Jackson with Your Daddy Loves You right before that. Sharon Jones and the Dap Kings live at the Apollo in NYC with He Said I Can. Booker T and the MGs with Red Beans and Rice live. I'm Mike Canton. It's The Soul Show. ADL gets its name partly from the concept. It is what it is, right? And partly from an old Lakeside song. Coming up next, Misty Blues, Peter Tosh, AWB, all live in concert.

Continuing some warm vibes on The Soul Show. I'm Mike Canton, and this episode is called All the Day Live. Work to do from Average White Band from their album Face to Face Live. Peter Tosh with African Live. And Gina Coleman with her group Misty Blues doing Go Down Sunshine. From that album called Tell Me Who You Are, a live tribute to Odetta. I'm not sure, but I think that Peter Tosh connected with the Stones around the time that they were recording in Jamaica, and he ended up being on tour with the Stones for a bit. 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It is quick, it is easy, and it means a lot. Find the button on your station's website, press it, go, thanks. Later in today's episode, Jill Scott, Parliament, Diggable Planets. So stay here for all of that. But right now, some Terry Collier, Chicago music, and Waterseed out of the Big Easy.

it's so easy to get caught in the spider web of love. 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

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Thank you.

0: ADL2 on TSS with MC. All the day live. We visited on the Soul Show with Mike Canton. How are you? 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Ramsey Lewis with Hang On Sloopy live at the Lighthouse in Hermosa Beach, California. Before that, live at Ultrasonic Studios in Long Island. Tower of Power, So Very Hard to Go. Now live at the Hazlett Theater in Pittsburgh, Weight of the World by Margot B. from 2010. About 8 years later, Functimus Prime live at the Blue Nile in New Orleans, Waterseed. And live at Mother Blues 1964, Terry Collier doing It's About Time. I love doing these sets where, you know, there's a variation in time, subgenre, band, location. Yeah, it's fun. Well, stay comfy. Imagine the sun on your face and the breeze on your skin. TSS Hour 2 is on the near horizon. The Soul Show is brought to you by PRX, the African American Public Radio Consortium, NPR Distribution, and the Public Radio Satellite System.
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The Soul Show, all the day live. What does that mean? It means we're doing all live concert recordings today. Welcome to the human side of music curation, often right at the tip of your radio dial. Chick Corea here, then a little more chill with Jill, Scott, and then we will ramp into a little P-Funk madness. All of this concert focused. Enjoy.

I'm Mike, and I'm taking you back a bit to the turn of the millennium. Antiballas fussing and reminding us that no figure deserves hero worship. They gave you World War IV live in London at the Jazz Cafe. Right before that, Babyface with two occasions live from the P-Funk Earth Tour of 1977. This is the way we funk with you, P-Funk Live. 30 years later, Jill Scott, live in Paris. The fact is, I need you. 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I've got my music musings there. And the archives, of course, on demand. soulshowmike.org, soulshowmike.org. ADL, All the Day Live, is exactly what we're about today. And so following that, we'll do some Mahalia at Newport, Diggable Planets in Philadelphia, and Cold Blood at the Fillmore West next.

It's buzzing here.

This is Mike, and let me give you a little back sell. What did you just hear? From the Fillmore, an album called Fillmore the Last Days, as the Fillmore West was getting ready to close up. Something from Cold Blood, I Just Want to Make Love to You, live with Lydia Pence on vocals. That, I think it was a double album, had so many great tracks from people like Santana and Malo. Before that, live in Philly, Dog It from Diggable Planets on the Rope-A-Dope label. And I remember back in, that was 2017, I talked to the label owner who was so excited that that album was coming out, and so was I. From 58, Didn't It Rain at Newport, Mahalia Jackson. Let me ask you, have you ever thought about supporting public radio? Many of you have, but for those who may have not done it, you hear the drives all the time, and the Soul Show stations are listed at soulshowmike.org/broadcasts. 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Thank you. Coming up in the next set, a classic. You know, I mentioned that there's some that always deserve attention in a live concert context. Before that, we'll have some Erykah Badu, and we'll have BT Express. This is TSS.

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0: After her wonderful album Phoenix, Lakeisha Benjamin brought us Phoenix Reimagined live in 24, New Mornings. And before that, it was a classic that I mentioned at the top of the set from 69, Les McCann and Eddie Harris with Compared to What from the live album Swiss Movement, BT Express with Do It Till You're Satisfied, and Erica Badu doing a live rendition of Roy Ayers, of course, with Searching. 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

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It's time for the glass half empty, glass half full hour. 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

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Tell them who we are.

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1: Revisiting underground FM radio, music of the mid-60s to the mid-70s, a time when radio was unformatted and DJs created their own mixes, including music by artists who might not have been well-known then and are long lost now. My name is Dan Wardlow, and I'll be your host. And as it's all original vinyl LPs and singles here, please excuse the occasional pop and click. In the next hour, the Eric Burden Band, George Harrison, Vinegar Joe, Dave Edmonds, Humble Pie, 10 Years After, and a single featuring some of Peter Green's last work with Fleetwood Mac. Stay tuned to Audio Aftermath Radio. Mahogany Rush is a band that got its start in Montreal in the early 1970s. Guitarist Frank Marino formed the band, and he's still out there recording and touring. Their first album, Maxume, was released in 1972. Here's the song Madness.

from his 1972 album Rockpile. That was guitarist Dave Edmunds' song It Ain't Easy. Rockpile was his first solo album after leaving the band Love Sculpture. Before that, we heard Humble Pie from their debut album from 1969, titled As Safe As Yesterday Is, and the song Buttermilk Boy. That song was written by guitarist Steve Marriott. And just prior to that was the song Loved and Lost by Nazareth from their Rampart album from 1974. 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

Shanti was a San Francisco band that released just one album in 1971. The band was a fusion of Indian classical music and rock with a psychedelic edge, and that wasn't always a happy fusion. But there are a few gems. Here's Innocence.

That was a single by Fleetwood Mac from 1970, written by guitarist Peter Green, the Green Monolishi with the two-pronged crown. That song was written and recorded shortly before Green left Fleetwood Mac. Before that was George Harrison from his 1973 album Living in the Material World and the song The Light That Has Lighted the World. 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

from his 1975 album Rainbow Rider. That was Mike Harrison with the Lennon-McCartney song We Can Work It Out. Mike Harrison, of course, from the band Spooky Tooth. Before that was the title cut from the 1975 album Stop by the Eric Burdon Band. And just prior to that was a 1967 single by 10 Years After. The Sounds was the title of that song. And that wraps up this hour of Audio Aftermath Radio. I'm Dan Wardlow in Portland, Oregon, and I'm the producer of this program. My thanks to announcer Linda Randall and to Guy in the Groove in Santa Fe for helping acquire music for the program. 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

0: I'm Caroline Steele. 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

0: This is Blues Before Sunrise. Each week, we examine the forgotten pages of blues heritage, dusting off records by obscure and unknown artists, as well as the immortal bluesmen. So we hope you'll take the time to listen along with us on Blues Before Sunrise.
1: Yeah, yeah. 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

0: got them shuffleboard blues. 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
1: All right, Scat Man Crothers. Recorded in Los Angeles back in November 1949 on the Orchard label, and the Shuffleboard Blues. It gets us started on this week's edition of Blues Before Sunrise. That's right, it's Blues Before Sunrise, and we're back again. Don't ask me how it happens. My best guess is that every station must think that they're dark, they've gone off the air. And somehow the engineer just leaves a switch open and we show up and fill in the overnight. But whatever the case, since we're here, we'll just keep at it. Our opening set this week belongs to Slim and Slam.

0: Lamborda. But you know, Jack Pound and Gates, the men are more knocked on door. The African jive is dumb, hey, the mola, yako, scotch and soda.
1: Oh, hey, what you talking about?
0: Lamborda, yako, panegata, to gin and coke.
1: Is that what that means? Yabana,
0: beer, the mota, mota, zeta, the fried ice cream.
1: Oh, man, come on now.
0: Bonaka, beri, janda, hey, yabana, moga, beri, ron, de mota, got the fried chicken, the moga, beri.
1: That's good, man.

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1: Oh man, why you gotta go through all that routine?
0: That is the Mara Tera Tonto, the African Java Zomba, the African Java Pira Toda Bora, Eya Kota, Avocado.
1: Oh, is that what that meant? Oh my goodness.
0: Man, no boom.
1: Boat on the bay.
0: Boat on the bay. Boat on the bay.

0: 25. If that comes out, good gracious alive. On a Wednesday, play 486. If that fall out gate, you know you're fixed. On a Thursday, you play 328. You better get on it before it's too late. Just write these numbers in your book and play them every day. Buy a newspaper and take a look and see what's out today. On a Friday, it's 061. If that comes out, your fun has just begun. On a Saturday, play 369. And gates, they're all going to jump, and I ain't lying. Well, what you know there, Slam?
1: I don't know nothing, no, man. What you know, Gates?
0: Oh, everything is really solid.
1: Everything groovy?
0: Really groovy.
1: Well, look here, Pops. How about that number today, man?
0: You playing today?
1: Well, I don't think I'm able to play, you know.
0: You better get kind of heavy on them.
1: Kind of heavy? I know. I've been scraping my skull, you know.
0: Well, that's...
1: Look here, Gates. You
0: what
1: got a
0: that?
1: Couple of gas meters you can lay on
0: gas
1: me,
0: meter?
1: You know?
0: A gas meter?
1: Gas meter.
0: I got a deuce of flips I lay on. Ain't that a killer?
1: Flips? Well, I tell you, man, I need a couple of gas meters.
0: Well, look here.
1: What's
0: I
1: matter?
0: Just got my check this morning, you know.
1: Oh, my goodness.
0: Is that all root?
1: That's all root.
0: Well, look at here.
1: Solid, man.
0: I'm talking about that fine welfare check.
1: Well, now, look here,
0: I'm going to get down on the heaven today.
1: You better cash that jive right away, you know.
0: Well, I'm going to
1: get on
0: do that.
1: Number.

0: Friday, it's 061. If that comes out, just have your fun. On a Saturday, play 369. Gate, they all gonna fall, and I ain't lying.
1: Ferdinand. You are a sissy. Ferdinand.

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If Ferdinand ain't a sissy, well, just look up there. Ferdinand got his hand on his

0: Lady of the Fifty.
1: Yes, yes.
2: There's Slim and Slam. It's Slim Gaylord and Slam Stewart. Slim Gaylord played guitar and piano and sang, and Slam Stewart played bass and sang and would bow along with his voice about an octave lower. We had three sides there. First, from July 1941, African Jive. It's the kind of stuff that Slim would make up. From March of 1941, we had A Tip on the Numbers. And from May of 1938, the earliest of the three, we had Ferdinand the Bull. It was Slim and Slam, our opening set this week on Blues Before Sunrise. Guys we haven't heard from in quite a while, Jack McVeigh and his band, The Door Openers. Here we go.

Jack McVay and his band. Well, it used to be Jack McVay and the All-Stars, but then after they had the big hit with Open the Door, Richard, it was Jack McVay and his door openers. Here they are from 1945. Actually, the Open the Door record would be a few years down the road for these guys. This is what they were doing at the end of the war. We started out with Wino from October of 1945. Then Scrub, Sweep, and Mop from August of 1945. And then to wrap it up, back to October 1945 with Ooh Mop. And Jack McVay was the leader and a tenor man who I think came out of Lionel Hampton's band, if I'm not mistaken. And he was one of the hipsters there during the war years. And as that whole thing faded and work on that scene faded, eventually, and it's a sort of a nice story, I think, Jack McVay, as a senior citizen, went to work in a Dixieland band at Disneyland. He was steadily employed there in his later years, so that was fun. Jack McVay and his band. It all happens here on Blues Before Sunrise, the Blues Heritage Showcase. I'm your host, Steve Cushing. I don't think I've said that yet. And this first hour, of course, is devoted to the sounds of Bronzeville, and that is the jazz side of the blues. A lot of the vocalists in the jazz big bands, the black bands at least, were blues singers. So it makes perfect sense. We've listened to Slim and Slam, Jack McVay. Up next, we're going to call on vocalist Marion Abernathy.

That's Marian Abernathy doing all the singing. Actually, the records were originally under the tenor man's name, Buddy Banks, and they were based in Los Angeles. In 1946, all three of those sides were from the same session. I thought it was sort of slick. We started out with Ink Splink, then going for the Okey Doke, which, to the best of my understanding, is to attempt to fulfill a romantic fantasy that you know is way above your pay grade or your ability to attract somebody. If you spend your money and make a real effort and wind up nowhere, you've gone for the Okey Doke. And then the traditional Roses of Picardy, given the West Coast post-war scene, Marian Abernathy and Buddy Banks. You're tuned to Blues Before Sunrise. Hey, here's something that I did during the weekend. And, you know, I noticed one of the things, at some point, I have a CD collection and I have an LP collection that I had before that. And generally, a lot of the CDs duplicate what I already had on LPs. So I'm thinking there's a demand for LPs, I can get rid of those. And one of the things I would like to keep in the collection, but I don't necessarily want the LPs, were the booting sax players. And there were a bunch of them, Big J. McNeely and God, you go down the list with all these guys, Big Jim Wynn and all that. And so I've been taking, I think I must have between 40 and 60 LPs with these booting saxophones. My plan is to burn copies of them, make CDs, and that's what I did with this week's player. This week we're going to listen to a guy who recorded exclusively for a while for the Atlantic label, and his name is Frank Floor Show Cully, a tenor man. He also recorded, I think he recorded for, was it the Jubilee label, and then a couple of others later, up to almost 1960. But anyways, I've got my Frank Floor Show Cully CD that I burned this past weekend, and we'll grab three sides from it. Starting right here, this is September of 1949. This will be the earliest of the three sides. It's called Rum Boogie Jive. Of course, they're talking about the club in Chicago, the Rum Boogie.

0: boogie woogie solo down.
1: Man, because the chicks love his playing, man.
0: Well, what do they love about it that's so great?
1: Oh, they love

0: called the Rum Boogie.
1: That's right.
0: Well, tell me a little something about it.
1: Man, you talking about some fine chicks? Man, them chicks really jump, man.
0: Do they really jump, man?
1: Yeah, man. Man, what? They got a cat that can blow, man, and talking about a chick dancing. Man, you ought to see it, the Rum Boogie.

0: around in your hometown that the chicks will give me a little tumble with blowing this horn like I'm blowing it?
1: Yeah, man, yeah.
0: And what do you say if we take you all back down and let you play some more boogie-woogie? Now go on and blow it.

And that is Frank Florshow Culley, C-U-L-L-E-Y. Most of the recordings that he did were for the Atlantic label. We listened to one, the leadoff record, Rum Boogie Jive, from September of 1949. Harry Walls, I think, is the name of the piano player that you heard talking with him. The other two sides were later. They were done in the mid-50s for the Baton label. We had a thing called Lindy Rock, and then Go Floor Show was the name of it. Frank Florshow Culley on tenor. Time now for some Hep Harmony. This week, we'll call on the Spirits of Rhythm. This goes back to September of 1934.

Now, brothers and sisters, we got hypocrites in this crowd. Brothers and sisters, some of you be shouting too loud. You'll find out on Judgment Day, you can't fool the Lord that way. 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
1: Helena, the band isn't here.
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0: By Teddy Wilson and his orchestra.

0: 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Eddie, very good, Eddie. 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Hear that roar, there's one more. 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Don't gasp, or to find you all right. Don't start the bumming with those hand grenades. There's a machine gun, the holy space. Alert, gas, put on your mask. Adjust it correctly and hurry up fast. Drop, there's a rocket for the fight barrage. Down, hug the ground, push your hand, don't stand. Creep and crawl, follow me, that's all. What do you hear? Nothing near, don't fear, all clear. That's the life of a soul when you take a patrol. Out in no man's land, ain't it grand? Out in no man's land. There's a million buffer coming, look out! Hear that roar, there's one more. And fast, there's a very light. Don't gasp, or to find you all right. Don't start the bumming with those hand grenades. And machine gun, the holy space. Alert, gas, put on your mask. Adjust it correctly and hurry up fast. Drop, there's a rocket for the Bosch barrage. Down, hug the ground, close you can, don't stand. Creep and crawl, or follow me, that's all.
1: The boys, go to it!
2: Hey! Hey,
0: get up! Get the bloody boys! Get them! Stick them! Get the banners!
1: Come on!
0: What do you hear? Nothing.

All right, Lieutenant Jim Europe and his Hellfighters band, dating from World War I, Noble Sissel on the vocals, goes back to 1919, March of that year, on the Pathé label, On Patrol in No Man's Land. Again, it's Lieutenant Jim Europe, and if you've ever heard about him, then you know that when he got back, there was a member of his band who, for whatever reason, actually murdered James Reese Europe, Lieutenant Jim Europe. Sort of a unhappy ending. We had a couple. First, we had Pete Johnson and Albert Ammons and the Boogie Woogie Dream. That was from a short in the 1940s, September 1941. J.C. Hurd was there on the drums. After the two of them played their piano, then we heard Lena Horne. And I'm drawing a blank here. Teddy Wilson on piano. All right. And let's see, what was the name of that one? Unlucky Woman was the name of it, Lena Horne. We started with the Spirits of Rhythm and Shouting in the Amen Corner from September of 1934. This is Blues Before Sunrise. I'm Steve Cushing, and that's hour number one devoted to the sounds of Bronzeville. We're going to pause, identify the station. We'll be back with hour number two to take us up to station ID. We're going to listen to Earl Bostick, and I don't know how many. We're going to do at least one, maybe a lick or two of another one. See you on the other side.

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from February 1953. It's Smiley Lewis and Big Mamu. It gets us started on hour number two of this week's Blues Before Sunrise. I'm Steve Cushing, and this is Big Joe Turner.

0: all because of...
1: Yeah, there's Floyd Dixon doing his best Charles Brown imitation with Floyd. He's either doing Charles Brown, the slow ballads, or he was doing Amos Milburn and some great boogie-woogie. Floyd was a great artist. Tired, Broken, Busted from May of 1952. Let's go to the top of the set. We started with Big Joe Turner on the Freedom label from the year 1950 and I Want My Baby. Then Percy Mayfield from October of 1950 and What a Fool I Was. We also heard Eddie Cleanhead Vincent and Queen Bee Blues from May of 1950. We also heard Cecil Gant, We're Gonna Rock, We're Gonna Roll from July 1950. Then Ruth Brown and One More Time, September 1956 on the Atlantic label. We listened to Hannah Brooks, recorded for the Bahari Brothers in 1948, Don't You Think I Ought to Know? And that brought us around to Floyd Dixon, Tired, Broke, and Busted. You're tuned to Blues Before Sunrise, Blues Heritage Showcase. I'm Steve Cushing. Let's change the pitch a little bit. We'll go back for some pre-war recordings, things before World War II. And we'll start this set with house rent pianist Cow Cow Davenport.

from down in Alabama, and I ain't been here but a day or so. I like these northern girls the first time I saw them, and I can learn to like them more and more. But they got a lot of jive, it's too bad, Jim. Try to jive you with your head full of rum. But I get them told, if they want to be a gal of mine, they got to kind of fit it with them when they come. Kind of hard for them to understand. They just don't know who I am. I'm that mistreating daddy, born in Alabama. Got everything a good man needs. I even got cabbage in my hip and onions in my side. What about 190-year guarantee?

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Folks, that was a jiving man from the West. Everybody called him Jiving Depressed. He jived his maw, he jived his paw. He even down jived his maw-in-law. He jived every soul, he jived the Mooney Maws. He was so game, he jived the Cadillac Squad. Had a habit of jiving, and that ain't all. With his Lord, Lord, Lord, Lord, Lord. Oh, jiving now. Oh, you salty dog. Hang loud, loud, loud, loud, loud. He jived so much, he was a mystery. He even jived the gang that wrote policy. He jived the whole creation, seemed like a star with his Lord, Lord, Lord, Lord, Lord. He even jived the gal that called Pretty Bright Eyes. He bunkhoed her so, you know the poor kid cried. He said, I'm a jiver from my birth. He jived so much he died and left his earth with his Lord, Lord, Lord, Lord, Lord. Hey. Oh, you pretty thing. What do you want me to buy you? Shoes? I'm gonna buy you some shoes, stockings, and garters too. And Lord, Lord, Lord, Lord, Lord. Down below, he looked around once or twice. He even jived the devil and the devil's wife. He jived the little imps, big ones and all, with his Lord, Lord, Lord, Lord, Lord. He jived so strong, raised so much sand. He said, Lord, I'm just a jiving man. He jived like lightning, he just wouldn't quit. He said, everybody get set and get your mind on it. With that Lord, Lord, Lord, Lord, Lord. Oh, you pretty thing. Just as beautiful. Oh, run and come and crush me. But don't bruise.

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2: That's Frankie Half Pint Jackson from June of 1929. Here he is again from April 1938.

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Can you imagine that? Can you imagine that? 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

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Can you imagine that? Oh, can you imagine that?

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Cause what I saw, you'd be surprised. Can you imagine that? Oh, can you imagine that?

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I make a million trips.

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That little word is sugar. I call my baby my sugar. 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I'd make a million trips to his sweet lips if I wanna be, 'cause he's sweeter than any candy to me. 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

You know, for a decade's worth of 250 women making records, there are very few of the classic blues singers that are accompanied by a pipe organ. But there's Alberta Hunter, accompanied by Fats Waller on pipe organ, and Sugar from May of 1927. It rounds out the set. Let's go to the top. We listen to Cow Cow Davenport singing and playing piano, and Alabama Mistreater from October 1928. There was an earlier version, but I sort of like this one. It's got a little more polish. Then we listen to a Before and After by Frankie Halfpint Jackson. First, the early recording from June 1929, the Jive Man Blues. Tampa Red on guitar, Georgia Tom Dorsey piano, Frankie Halfpint doing the vocals. Then, almost a decade later, we have Frankie Halfpint from April 1938, accompanied by the Harlem Hamfats and Some Sweet Day. We also heard from Willie Mae McKenzie and Woke Up with the Rising Sun from March of 1937. We heard from Lovin' Sam Third. When I say third, it's not like the number THIRD. It's like heard with a T in front of it, third. Can you imagine that? From June of 1930, unknown piano player there. That led us around to Bessie Smith and The Devil's Gonna Get You from August 1928. Porter Granger on piano, two, count them, two clarinets, Ernest Sticky Elliott and Bob Fuller on the clarinets, and it brought us around to Alberta Hunter and Sugar. You're tuned to Blues Before Sunrise. Time now for our vintage gospel set. Let's listen to the Pace Jubilee Singers with Hattie Parker, recorded for the Victor label, April 1927.

0: Dear brothers and sisters, we come before you at this hour to tell you about the have ain't never been told.
1: Amen.
0: Our text is found in the book of the First Kings, the 10th chapter and the 7th verse, and read as follows. How be

which I heard. These are the words of Queen of Sheba to King Solomon. Now that David is dead, Solomon is on his father's throne. And here's the prayer that he prayed to his Father in heaven. Give therefore thy servant an understanding heart to judge thy people, that I may discern between good and bad. For who is able to judge this thy so great a people? Wasn't it wonderful that King Solomon realized that he was not able to judge so great a people as Israel? And God said unto him, because thou hast asked this thing and hast not asked for thyself long life, neither hast thou asked for thyself riches, neither hast thou asked for thyself the life of thine enemies, but hast asked for thyself understanding to discern judgment. For whole I've done according to thy word. And when the queen of Sheba understood the greatness of Solomon, she told him the half had not been told. Can't you have me sing that

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1: 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Never let her catch you. In your way. Work on done. One of the mornings. And it won't be long. You'll call my name. I'll be going on home. Gonna meet my mother, my father too, and sisters and brothers. How do you do? Well, one of these mornings, and it won't be long. You call my name, I'll be going on home. Gonna look up, baby, in the heat of the day. Tune up my harp and begin to play. Gonna walk with the father, gonna chatter with the son, gonna tell him about the world I just come from.

Pilgrim Travelers rounding out our set. We started with Pace Jubilee Singers featuring Hattie Parker. And we will walk through the valley in peace from April 1927 on the Victor label. Then we heard the Reverend F.W. McGee from Chicago and the Half Ain't Never Been Told from June 1928. And I don't know if you noticed, but on the last, they sang their way out about the last 40 seconds. Somebody was clapping on 1 and 3. After the sermon from the Reverend McGee, we had the Georgia Peach, Clara Hudman, and Gonna Wait on the Rising Sun from the year 1949, an unknown group accompanying, and the Pilgrim Travelers, He's Pleading in Glory from January 1949. You're tuned to Blues Before Sunrise. I'm Steve Cushing. That's just about got it for this hour. We're going to pause, identify the station. We'll be back with hour number 3. If you like really old records, you better stick around. And if you don't, well, you can catch up on some sleep.

0: Hi, this is Kevin Cubbins, your co-host on Beale Street Caravan. 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

It's hour number three of this week's Blues Before Sunrise. I'm your host, Steve Cushing. This is the hour that we generally spend playing pre-war recordings, things done before World War II. And there's always been a regard for an elite group of blues pioneers that come from the Delta. I'm not quite sure why that was. Maybe because what happened in the Delta actually was extended for another generation by post-war Chicago. The people in post-war Chicago were descendants, were influenced by the early group of recording pioneers of Delta blues, the Delta down in Mississippi. My philosophy is a little bit different. When you go to sort through the pre-war discography, the folks at the document label made it possible by reissuing 900 CDs. And those pioneers in the Delta, basically what I'll be presenting here during the next hour, is done on 12 CDs. So it's just a very small slice of the overall picture. And I guess the point I'd like to make is that black folks listened to all sorts of stuff. They didn't just listen to what was going on in the Delta. There was all sorts of, even in the world of blues, what you would call pop or much lighter stuff than the Delta things. But just for the sake of the record, I am aware of who are the heavy hitters down in the Delta. And these And mostly, I don't think black folks had anything to do with it in terms of collecting, trading records or buying them because it was all old stuff. They were more concerned with what's happening now. But it's this group of hardcore white collectors that decided the folks in the Delta were where it really was at. That was where the heart of the blues was at. And whether you agree with it or not, during the next most of this hour, we're going to run through the big names, profile it just one side a piece of the big names, and we'll start with the guy who's regarded as the king of the Delta bluesmen and the real trailblazer, and that's Charlie Patton. I don't know today if we have transcriptions, if we have the lyrics right to all the tunes or not. I still can't hear them. If it was up to me to write out the lyrics, we'd never know what Charlie Patton sang. But let's go back to June 1929. I think almost all of Charlie Patton's recordings were done for the Paramount label. That's one thing that all these artists have in common. Most of them, majority of them, I think, are on Paramount, and those are the most valuable records for collectors. Charlie Patton and the band Banty Rooster Blues from June 1929.

All right, there's Charlie Patton to get us started. So we profiled all the heavy hitters of the Deep South and down in the Delta. Up next is Son House. This is from May of 1930. Son is here on guitar and vocal, second guitar played by Willie Brown. This is one that was recorded for the Paramount label but never issued. The recording was saved in the vaults, thank goodness, and we have it today. This is Son House and Walking Blues.

And there is Son House from May of 1930, Walking Blues, Son, guitar and vocal, Willie Brown, second guitar. That same session, Willie Brown made tracks under his own name. Here he is on guitar and vocal from May of 1930 and the classic Future Blues.

Willie Brown from May of 1930 and the Future Blues. And the first three bluesmen that we profile here, Charlie Patton, Son House, Willie Brown, all recorded for the Paramount label. You're tuned to Blues Before Sunrise, and during this hour of the program, we have pre-war recordings, and we're going to just do a quick profile, one record each, by many of the heavy hitters from down in the Delta. Here's a guy that's included on that same CD, did not record for Paramount, he recorded for Brunswick. This is from September 1929. It's Kid Bailey and the Rowdy Blues. I should mention that the records that we're playing here are among the most collectible in all of blues recordings. In many cases, I remember 78 Quarterly ran a list one time of how many known copies there were to exist of each of these records. Sometimes it would be one or two, only one known copy known to exist. Other times it would be, you know, somewhere over 10, but they were all very collectible. Here's Kid Bailey.

Yeah, they had it. God damn it. The fuck is out there now. Kid Bailey from September 1929 on the Brunswick label and the Rowdy Blues, Kid Bailey guitar and vocal. Up next, we've got Rube Lacey. This was done in March 1928 for the Paramount label. It's the Mississippi Jailhouse Blues.

jump on, jump it, yeah. When the train gets here, I come a-rolling out.

on your mind? You ain't got me on your mind. You ain't got me.

And there we had Rube Lacy, Mississippi Jailhouse Blues, March of 1928 on the Paramount label. Here's another one of the heavy hitters. It's Garfield Akers on the Vocalion label, February of 1930. And this is the Jumping and Shouting Blues.

Yo bonjour, monsieur. When the train gets here, I come a-rolling out.

Yeah, I think they were giving him the sign to wrap it up. Garfield Acres on the Vocalion label, February of 1930, and Jumping and Shouting Blues. You're tuned to Blues Before Sunrise, and this hour on the program, our pre-war hour, taking the opportunity to profile a lot of the heavy hitters from down in Mississippi and the Delta there. I guess if you were just to describe this casually, there were sort of three main players here. It was Charlie Patton, Son House, and the other one we're about to listen to came from the Crystal Springs School of Blues. I'm talking about Tommy Johnson. And there was, we could see a progression of players. It was Tommy Johnson, it was Houston Stackhouse, and Houston Stackhouse taught Robert Nighthawk. So there is a direct line from the late 20s down in Mississippi to the blues in Chicago during the late 40s and early 50s. This is Tommy Johnson. If you ever wondered where the name of the band and the famous tune Canned Heat came from, this is the original from August 1928 on the Victor label.

There's Tommy Johnson and the classic Canned Heat, recorded for the Victor label in August of 1928. Was this the one that had McCoy on it? No, this one was solo guitar, just Tommy Johnson. Some of them were done with Charlie McCoy as well. The interesting thing about Tommy Johnson, again, he's considered sort of the third pillar of the big three in Delta Blues, is that he made his last record in 1929, but he managed to live. He was a terrible boozer and was usually not manufactured liquor. It was homebrew stuff, and that was a lot rougher on you than if you had really smooth whiskey. But he managed to drink and live and not make another record from 1929 to his death in 1956. Tommy Johnson, I guess there were some recordings where he, I think he included a clarinet. If you can imagine a Delta guitar player and a clarinet, in my mind, it doesn't work very well, but we'll save that for another time. A partner with Tommy Johnson for a long time is a guy we're about to listen to. On the Paramount label in December 1929 was Ishman Bracey. And this is Ishman and Woman Woman Blues.

Ishman Bracey and Woman Woman Blues, December 1929, also on the Paramount label. Here's another one, this one out of Memphis. And actually, in terms of this deep blues stuff from down in Mississippi, it's one of the more melodic guys. Robert Wilkins, who later became a clergyman, and it was the Reverend Robert Wilkins, is one of the people that they managed to rediscover during the folk boom era, the late 50s and early 60s. Enthusiasts who had heard the records actually set about trying to see how many of these guys had survived and could they find them and record them again. And let's see, they found Son House, and they found Robert Wilkins. There are some other ones that we'll mention. But here's Robert Wilkins. He's on the Brunswick label. This is from September of 1929, and that's no way to get along.

wasn't that mama to make your son wish he's dead and gone? Mama wish I was dead and gone. That is not make your son, mama wish he's dead and gone. That is not make your son, mama wish.

Robert Wilkins, and That's No Way to Get Along from September of 1929. You know, I talked about the three pillars, the main guys, Son House, Charlie Patton, and Tommy Johnson. I guess there's another real heavy hitter we probably should include in that group. This is the guy, Skip James,

is it, music is a little different. It's called the Bentonia school of, and I think who came out of that, Johnny Temple, I believe, and then later Jack Owens, all followed in the footsteps of Skip James. But Skip recorded for the Paramount label. He's also one of the guys that was rediscovered during the folk boom, late 50s and 1960s. Let's go for a classic, February 1931, and if you had to pick one, Hard Time Killing Floor.

Skip James and Hard Time Killing Floor, February of 1931. Here's another, William Harris. He's more of an obscure player, but I think he's recognized among the elite from down in the Delta. And if there was one song I think that represents him better than any of the others, it's this one on the Jennet label, October 1928. I see a lot of other people doing versions of this. Guys from the 50s and 60s, when they were going to sing an old Delta Blues tune, it would be this one, Bullfrog Blues.

William Harris and the Bullfrog Blues on the Jennet label from October 1928. You know, it's interesting. It took me a long time to get next to some of these records because the usual hooks, melodies, or backbeats, you know, electric guitar, none of those things can be found in these records. And I remember when I was, you know, there was, when I started this, my interest in it was the early 70s, like 71, 72, 73. Very little of it was available. There were just maybe a half a dozen artists. And I didn't hear about William Harris until the document label came out and had to find out who William Harris was. Up next, we've got another artist. This is sort of interesting. For years, people have been arguing about what his real name is, and apparently nobody has decided on it. He recorded for Paramount. This is a record from January 1932. I'm talking about King Solomon Hill, and this is Tell Me Baby.

King Solomon Hill on the Paramount label, Tell Me Baby, from January 1932. Again, if you're just now joining us, we're listening to a lot of the heavy hitters from the Delta. And this is nothing comprehensive. It's just sort of a skim profile. We're playing one record by each, and I'm just talking off the top of my head. Here's another one that I don't know if people would consider him heavy hitter of the Delta, but I'll throw him in there and you can figure out if he belongs or not. This is Crying Sam Collins. He recorded on the Jennet label. This is from April of 1927 and the Yellow Dog Blues.

0: Crying Sam Collins from April 1927 and the Yellow Dog Blues, recorded for the Jennet label. Well, if you've listened to all these guys and you say, well, where's the one name we've all been waiting for? Should be Robert Johnson. You hear more about Robert Johnson, there are more romantic notions about Robert Johnson and his life and his career than just about any of the rest of these guys. I think the point I would try and make is that actually Robert Johnson was almost a generation later than these guys. He recorded in, 36 and 37, and all of the people that we've been listening to, the real trailblazers, there were, I think, eight recorded in 1920s and another five recorded in 1930, 31, or 32. So they were there many years before Robert Johnson showed up. But as long as we've got the time, let's grab one. From June of 1937, this is Robert Johnson for the Vocalion label.
1: Every time I'm walking down the streets, some pretty mama start breaking down with me. Stop breaking down. Yeah, stop breaking down. The stuff I got to bust your brains out, baby, it'll make you lose your mind.

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1: All right, Robert Johnson from June 1937, and Stop Breaking Down. That was on, I believe, the Vocalion label, if I'm not mistaken. So I hope you get an idea of what all the Delta sound, why people were attracted to it. And that's pretty much just a brief listing of the people that were heard in that school of blues. And thank you very much for listening. You've been very patient. I think what we'll try and do, we're going to pause and identify the station. And when we come back next hour, we'll see if we can't find some electric guitar, some harmonica, and maybe some drums to help the medicine go down. This is Blues Before Sunrise, and we'll be right back.

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1: This week, the Juke in the Back features part one of a three-part series on the Shakespeare of rock and roll, Chuck Berry. 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Don't miss part one of Chuck Berry this week on the Juke in the Back.
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5: And it's hour number four of this week's Blues Before Sunrise. I'm your host, Steve Cushing. I thought we would spend this hour, which we're usually down in the alley, and we will be this hour. I'm going to work through some sides that were recorded on the New York label, the Fire label, Bobby Robinson's label. There were a lot of things that Bobby Robinson did in the short span of the life of the label that were not blues, a lot of doo-wop things included there, but there also was enough blues and R&B things that we can provide some interesting listening for the next 60 minutes. Some well-known players here, Tar Heel Slim, also Buster Brown, Big Boy Crudup, Lightning Hopkins. Best known in the label in terms of blues was Elmore James. Let's grab a couple. Elmore on the Fire label.

I'm gonna do that and get me a mojo hand. I'm gonna do that and get me a mojo hand. I'm gonna fix my woman so she can't have no other man. Cold ground was my bed last night. Rocks was my pillow too. Cold ground was my bed last night. Rocks was my pillow too. I woke up this morning wondering, what in the world am I gonna do? I lay down thinking,

Can a woman act funny when she got another man? Can a woman act funny when she got another man?

There's Lightning Hopkins from November of 1960, Mojo Hand, and Coffee for Mama, both of them recorded for the Fire label. Before that, Elmore James and some great, very late Elmore. These were done in 1959, if I'm not mistaken. Elmore James, Sunnyland Train, and then Something Inside of Me. And he was recording for Bobby Robinson and the Fire label right up till the time of his death in 1963. So what we're doing this hour, listening to recordings that were on the Fire label, and we've got a lot of them here. Let's see, we've done Elmore James and Lightning Hopkins. Know who else resurrected their career was Big Boy Crudup. He recorded for Victor throughout the late 30s and the 40s, the early 50s. Let's check out a couple of sides by Big Boy Crudup. And then a guy who recorded almost exclusively for Fire label was Buster Brown.

you do, I might dig myself a cave, move my baby down in the ground.

my baby.

All right, a couple of different artists on the Fire label there. First, a couple of sides by Big Boy Crudup, sort of a resurrection of his career after many years at Victor. From 1962, Mean Old Frisco and Dig Myself a Hole, sort of interesting because he did these recordings, and immediately after this, Bob Kester picked him up for the Delmark label. Big Boy Crudup, guitar and vocal. And then we listened to Buster Brown, a couple of sides on the Fire label. From 1960, Don't Dog Your Woman, June 1959, Dr. Brown. You're tuned to Blues Before Sunrise. I'm Steve Cushing, and what we're trying to do this hour, listening to sides that were, pardon me, originally issued on the Fire label, Bobby Robinson's. I don't know a whole lot about Bobby Robinson. A lot of people are Bobby Robinson enthusiasts. I guess he had a record store in New York City and did a lot of things that are not blues, a lot of doo-wop stuff that we probably would never play. But there's some great things. I went through the catalog to see if we could find enough to fill an hour here. And up next, we got some stuff that we don't always get around to. About Willis Gator Tail Jackson is here, and he's accompanied by Bill Jennings on guitar, and that's always a swinging time.

than a dope. He'd sometimes smile and give the girls a wink. And the top coat he was wearing was hand-stitched, fur-lined, out of pure genuine. Check, that cat was clean. He had a pair of shoes, I ain't never seen a pair like that. And what he used to wear with them was a pair of silk slacks, cost him 7 bills, and a $500 genuine Panama hat. Jack, that cat was clean. The gloves he wore must have cost him $800 a pair, and he had a pair to match everything that he'd wear. And every time he went out, I don't care when, you'd always see him wearing that $70,000 stick pin. Check, that cat was clean.

Yeah, you guessed it all right. It was from Bobo. And he said he just bought a jet and he was headed this way. So here's a tip to all you so-called playboys. With them fine queens, you better get them out of sight before Bobo comes on the scene. Because the way that cat dresses Jim and with his dough, if he hit on one of them, ain't no way in the world she can say no. Because that cat will be clean, clean, clean. Ooh-wee! That cat will be clean.

from Barefoot, Tennessee. It seemed like since you got in the city, you're trying to make a fool out of me. I knew I never should have brought you to the big city. Now I'm sorry that I did. Cause every time you see one of these city boys in a Cadillac with a processed head, you almost flip your lid. And I'm

Better listen to me and pick up on this tip, because I've been talking with the boys down where I work, and I done got hip, and I'm getting tired of it. 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

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But yesterday when I got home, I found my last white shirt was gone. I know the mailman didn't grab it. Of course, he always chunks the mail over the fence. I know the TV man didn't take it. Of course, that's my brother-in-law. 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I know the ice man didn't get it. Cause I just bought a brand new Frigidaire. But you better start telling me something, woman, before you be minus of some of your hair. And I want the real story, and I want to know just how it was done. Cause if I thought I let a cat across this door, see beside

right, let's break in here. We were listening to Sides on Bobby Robinson's Fire label based in New York City. We started with a pair, Willis Gator Tail Jackson and Bill Jennings teamed together. First, Good to the Bone, and then Making It from 1959. Then we listened to a guy by the name of Al Pittman, who recorded under the pseudonym Dr. Horse. I don't know if that's a reference to heroin. Isn't that what they used to call heroin in the old days? Or if he played the horses, but he was Dr. Horse, Al Pittman. And one I always liked a lot, Jack, That Cat Was Clean. And then the other tune that he did there, I'm Tired of It, from the year 1960. So Willis Gator Tail Jackson, Dr. Horse. And then we listened to a pair by Wild Jimmy Spruill from 1959. First, Hard Grind, and then a thing called Kansas City March. You're tuned to Blues Before Sunrise, and we're listening to Sides that were on Bobby Robinson's Fire label. And among the better-known players that were on the label were Tar Heel Slim and his wife at the time, Little Ann. Let's pick up a couple of Sides by Tar Heel Slim and Ann.

Yeah, Tar Heel Slim and his wife, Little Ann, couple sides there. Lock Me in Your Heart from 1959. And from 1962, Can't Stay Away. Hey, you know, I've got a record here. This is sort of weird. When I first made the scene in the early 70s, like 72 and 73, Mighty Joe Young was all over Chicago. He backed his own band. He backed Coco Taylor. He backed Jimmy Dawkins. You go out and see him three or four nights a week in Chicago. Here's a record that Mighty Joe Young did for Bobby Robinson and the Fury label. And let's see, this was done in 1961. I think this is the best thing I've ever heard him do.

Can you believe that's Mighty Joe Young, Empty Arms from 1961, also on the Fire label. Well, I hope you've enjoyed this hour trying to sort through some of the blues sides on the Fire label. We're going to pause and identify the station. We'll be back with hour number five, including our soul breakfast at the top. To take us up to station ID, how about Johnny Acey? I don't know if we'll play. We'll do one of them for sure and maybe part of another one. Again, it's Johnny Acey, the Fire label, to take us out.

0: It's all duets on Soul Stations, including a dynamic double take from 1968. The number one hit, You're All I Need to Get By, by Marvin Gaye and Tammy Terrell, and a version by Gerard and Jovan. I'm Carla Echols. 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

0: Come on here and take a letter, Miss Brown.
1: Yes, sir, Mr. Jones. I got my pencil and pad.
0: You see, it's strictly confidential, and it may prove influential with someone who is essential to my scheme.
1: I understand, Mr. Jones, I understand.
0: I'm almost scared to breathe a name. I told you to come on over here and take a letter, Miss Brown.
1: I'm here, Mr. Jones. I got the pencil and pad here, I told you.
0: Just address it, my beloved.
1: Your beloved. Mm-hmm.
0: And then say that I done discovered.
1: Discovered? Mm-hmm.
0: An angel who's been hovering in my dream.
1: Oh, I see. I got that too, Mr. Jones. I got that too.
0: Just like a sweet, melodic strain.
1: That man's got it bad. I know that.
0: You know...
1: What's that?
0: As my secretary, you should know.
1: Know what, Mr. Jones?
0: What all this love business has done for me.
1: Well, I don't monkey around much with love, Mr.
0: And,
1: Jones.
0: And I think it's very apropos.
1: Wait a minute, what am I talking about?
0: Well, just so you offer your sympathy.
1: Well, I'll do the best I can, Mr. Jones.
0: Wait a minute, Chair.
1: What's that?
0: How come you crying, Miss Brown?
1: I ain't crying. I just got something in my eye, that's all.
0: Darling, if it's love you's expressing,
1: what's that,
0: then,
1: Jones?
0: Sweetheart, I'm confessing.
1: What's that?
0: It's been you that I've addressed.
1: What?
0: From the start.
1: You mean to tell me you made me all the time? You didn't tell me?
0: That's right.
1: Well, look at here.

Ain't Love Wonderful? It's the Ink Spots from January 1941. Please take a letter, Miss Brown. Gets us started on this fifth and final hour, Blues Before Sunrise, time for the Soul Breakfast.

And breakfast is served. It's Babyface Willette, the title track to a package called Face to Face from January 1961. Babyface Willette on the organ, Fred Jackson on tenor, Ben Dixon on the drums, Grant Green on guitar. And it's funny, the CD that I have must be a bootleg from Asia or something, because it doesn't have the Blue Note label or any mention of the Blue Note label anywhere in the package. I think that's where it was originally from. Babyface Willette rounds out our soul breakfast. We started with Charlie Parker and Strings from November 1949, Everything Happens to Me. Then Billy Eckstein recorded for the MGM label when he moved beyond the big bebop big band and became a stand-up single vocal and one of the most popular singers in the entire country. Recorded for MGM in July 1947. I'll never make the same mistake again. Then we listened to Dinah Washington on the Apollo label, among her earliest recordings, December of 1945, and the Pacific Coast Blues. Among the players in that band were Milt Jackson on vibe, Charles Mingus on the bass, and that brought us around to Babyface Willette and Face to Face. You're tuned to Blues Before Sunrise. I'm your host, Steve Cushing. Before we step down into the alley, what do you say we listen to a couple of sides by Billie Holiday?

Billie Holiday with a pair of sides there. Let's see. First, Who Loves You from October 1936. Teddy Wilson and the band featuring Ben Webster on tenor. And then a more low-down piece called I'm in a Low-Down Groove from May of 1941. Eddie Haywood Sr. was there on piano. Roy Eldridge on the trumpet. Billie Holiday. Here on Blues Before Sunrise. Well, we're going to step down. I don't know how much of the alley this stuff contains, but I grabbed a volume from CBS or Sony, whenever it was, that put out these rhythm and blues tracks on the OK label. I'd say they were probably closer to soul in many instances than they were to low-down blues. But it's interesting listening at this hour of the morning, and we invite you to stick with us. We're going to start things off with Titus Turner.

your baby, grits ain't gross, his eggs ain't poached, and Mona Lisa was a man. All around the world, I got blisters on my face.

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She's got a lot of money. 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

0: stuff from her feet to her head. 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Everybody gathered around to see that was little Tilly Willie with the great big feet.
1: All right, let's call a halt to it here so we can stop and tell you what it was that we heard in that last set before it's time to go home. Go to the top. We started with a handful of sides were found on a CD with R&B recordings that the OK label had issued. And we started with Titus Turner from October of 1951, Don't Take Everybody to Be Your Friend. Then Larry Darnell, What More Do You Want From Me? And that was from February 1954. We also heard from Big Maybelle, September 1954, and A New Kind of Mambo. We heard the Ravens. They put in a stint with the OK label after leaving Savoy for so many years. Here on the OK label, Gotta Find My Baby from November of 1950. We also heard from Paul Gayton out of New Orleans and Don't Worry Me from November of 1952. Then we had three sides. I found three sides by Titus Turner that were on the Mercury label. Actually, their affiliate Wing was also like MRC and Wing were a part of Mercury. And we had three sides from May of 1955. What we had was Sweet and Low. Then we had Big John. And we wrapped it up with All Around the World. And among the players on that particular session was Mickey Baker. After that, we listened to, this is like a weird recording. It's the Detroit Count, pianist out of Detroit. And usually he recorded for JVB, and that's where this was recorded, but it was leased or sold to the King label. In 1948, Detroit Count plays piano and talks about Little Tilly Willie with the big feet. And guess what? That's just about got it for another Blues Before Sunrise program. We're here each and every week at the same time. I'm your host, Steve Cushing. We hope you'll make plans to join us again next week. I know I'll be back here. And we'll have two or three big stacks of vintage black vinyl to send in your direction. And let's see, I still got 10 seconds I have to kill if we're going to make the out theme come in on time. So count them down with me. 1, 2, 3, 4.

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0: Now Matt the Cat's gonna show you what was on the juke in the bag.
1: Have mercy. Thank you so much for joining me. I'm Matt the Cat, and welcome to another edition of The Juke in the Back, your weekly showcase for 1940s and 50s rhythm and blues, or the soul that came before rock and roll. And this week, what a show. I'm dedicating the entire program to the great Chuck Berry. This is part one of a three-part feature on his early recordings. We'll focus on his first full year of recording, from May of 1955 through May and June of 56. And through that one year in the spotlight, you will actually see a snapshot of rock and roll being born. Now, as we all know, rock and roll, through rhythm and blues, country and western, gospel, and blues music, had gradually been incubating for a long period of time. I like to go back to the early 1940s. Some people take it all the way back to the 1920s. This music had been around. It was developing. It was brewing just out of the mainstream. It was taken to the next level by band leaders such as Lionel Hampton, Lucky Millinder, Hal Singer, Maxwell Davis, Bill Doggett, and many more. Blues shouters like Wynonie Mr. Blues Harris, Roy Brown, Eddie Cleanhead Vincent, and Big Joe Turner were taking it up a notch. Piano men such as Nat King Cole, Charles Brown, Floyd Dixon, and Ray Charles were doing their thing. And you had guitarists like T-Bone Walker, B.B. King, Elmore James, and Chuck Berry. Now that last cat, Charles Edward Anderson Berry, he was the most important of them all. And why is that? Because he took the rhythm and blues and country music that was aimed at adults and rewrote it for the kids. And right there, that's the key to rock and roll. Rhythm and blues went mainstream and was called rock and roll when it was aimed at the younger generation. Now finally, kids had something to call their own. These were now songs about cars and drag racing, about cutting school, about that pretty girl who sat next to you in class. Through his 2.5-minute mini operas, Chuck Berry created a whole new world. But before we get into Chuck Berry's beginnings and the beginnings of rock and roll itself, let's take a look at one of the cats who really influenced Chuck's guitar style, Carl Hogan. What's that? You've never heard of Carl Hogan? Well, he was the great guitarist for Louis Jordan and his Timpani Five. And in 1946, Louis Jordan took Ain't That Just Like a Woman to the top of the rhythm and blues lists for Decca Records. Listen to Carl Hogan's opening riff. It's going to sound a lot like Chuck Berry's signature riff. Kicking off a full show dedicated to Chuck Berry with one of his biggest influences. Here's Louis Jordan with Ain't That Just Like a Woman. I'm Matt the Cat, and you're digging on the Juke in the Back.

Louis Jordan from 46 and Ain't That Just Like a Woman, featuring Carl Hogan on guitar, playing that riff at the beginning of the song that would be the basis of the Chuck Berry riff. Chuck Berry was born on the 18th of October, 1926, at 2520 Good Avenue in St. Louis, Missouri. Now, just for you scholars out there, that's Good, G-O-O-D-E, Avenue. His first inspiration was gospel music, and Chuck sang in the choir. But soon he discovered country and western music, boogie-woogie, blues, and rhythm and blues. His first time singing in public was at age 14 at Sumner High School's All Men's Review. He sang the song Confessin' the Blues and was accompanied by his fellow student Tommy Stevens on guitar. Later, in June of 1952, Tommy and Chuck had their first professional gig. Chuck's notoriety grew to the point where local celebrity pianist Johnny Johnson noticed him and asked him to fill in for an ailing saxophonist at a big New Year's Eve gig with his group, the Sir John's Combo. It was during Chuck's time with the Sir John's Combo that his style really began to develop. Before long, pianist Johnny Johnson had relinquished control of the group to Chuck, and soon they were on their way to Chicago. Chuck met his idol, Muddy Waters, and asked him how he could get a record made. Muddy directed him to Leonard Chess. Chuck met with Leonard Chess and played for him a song he had written called Ida May. It was heavily based on Bob Wills and his Texas Playboys' Ida Red Likes to Boogie, which of course itself was based on the old country song Ida Red. Let's take a little listen to Ida Red Likes to Boogie. You can hear some of Maybelline in the musical accompaniment.

Chuck's version of that, Ida May, containing only two syllables, didn't really fit the song very well. So the way legend has it, there was a Maybelline cosmetics bottle left in the studio that prompted Chuck to change the name of the song to Maybelline. And on May 21st, 1955, Chuck Berry entered Chess Studios to record Maybelline. On piano and really smoking on this record was his longtime friend Johnny Johnson. The great Chess songwriter and sideman Willie Dixon was playing bass. It was either Ebby Hardy or Jasper Thomas on drums. And there's a good chance that the guy playing the maracas on that record was Bo Diddley's sideman, Jerome Green. It was originally released as Chess single 1604 in July 1955. It rose to number one on the rhythm and blues lists and top five on the pop charts. This is Rock and Roll, based on 12 Bar Blues. Here's Chuck Berry and his very first recording on this week's Juke in the Back. Here's Maybelline.

Wee Wee Hours, The Flip Side of Maybelline, chess single 1604, released in July 1955, and by the end of summer, it had topped out at number one in the R&B lists and number five on the pop charts. Chuck Berry wrote both of those tunes, but if you look at the original chess single, you'll see that Alan Freed's name is listed as a songwriter next to Chuck Berry. That, of course, was a common payola practice at the time. See, Chess Records in Chicago had been borrowing money from Alan Freed, and in order to pay him back, the Chess Brothers were putting his name on records as a co-songwriter. Therefore, disc jockey Alan Freed would get royalties anytime he or anybody else played the record. Look at any modern Chuck Berry compilation, and you'll see that Alan Freed's name has since been dropped. They only recorded those two songs at Chuck's first session, held on May 21st, 1955. By September, he was back in the studio again to cut two more compositions. They would comprise his second single, Chess Number 1610. First up, a song that would be covered by Ronnie Hawkins in the late 1950s as 40 Days. When Chuck originally cut it, it was called 30 Days to Come Back Home. On the flip side was Together We Will Always Be. Chuck Berry's first year of recording is the feature this week on The Juke in the Back, your source for 1940s and 50s rhythm and blues, or the soul that came before rock and roll. I'm Matt the Cat. Here's 30 Days.

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by far one of the greatest car songs of all time, You Can't Catch Me, cut at Chuck Berry's third recording session, held on December 20th, 1955. However, it was not released as a single until November of 1956, where it was backed with Havana Moon and didn't make the charts. Johnny Johnson is not playing piano on that record. It's blues great Otis Spann. And man, I just love the feel of that record. You can really hear Chuck Berry's country and western influence coming through as Willie Dixon slaps that bass rockabilly style. Up next, also recorded at that third session in December of 55, it's an instrumental entitled Roly Poly. This one was never released as a single. It came out on Chuck Berry's 1957 LP, After School Session. I'm at the Cat, and we're featuring Chuck Berry's first year of recording, from May of 55 to May and June of 1956. It's part one of a three-part feature on the early recordings of Chuck Berry. This is the Juke in the Back, 1940s and 50s Rhythm and Blues.

0: Man with a Gloriously Eerie Sound. That's Chuck Berry's third single from his third recording session, Downbound Train, recorded and released in December of 1955. It was backed with a true Chuck Berry classic, No Money Down, about trading in his old Ford for a brand new Cadillac. And not just any Cadillac, but a Cadillac with all the extras. A true sign that he had made it. His first single went to number one, his second single went to number two, and this, his third single, went to number eight. Here's No Money Down, this week's feature on the Juke in the Back, the first year of recording for the great Chuck Berry.
1: As I was motivating back in town, I saw a Cadillac sign say, No money down.

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With a continental spare. 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I want automatic heat. And I want a full Murphy bed in my back seat. I want shortwave radio. I want TV and a phone. You know I gotta talk to my baby.

A cute, upbeat instrumental called Berry Pickin' from Chuck Berry's third session, held in December of 1955. This next song is the final number of six tunes that was recorded at Chuck Berry's third recording session. It's called I've Changed, and it didn't see release until the late 80s when MCA Records put out the Chess Box, a collection of Chuck Berry's greatest sides. This is from December, and Chuck Berry wouldn't make it back into the studio until April 1956. We'll pick that up in just a moment. Here's I've Changed, as we feature the first year of recording for Chuck Berry, the Shakespeare of rock and roll, on this week's

0: Now it's time for the Great 78, where we take a thick piece of shellac and hearken back to a time when 78 RPM records were king. And this week it's not really a Great 78. I'm going to play a rare live recording from 1956 of Chuck Berry doing Maybelline live on Alan Freed's Camel Rock and Roll Dance Party Show, which originally aired on WINS in New York, then over CBS Radio nationally, and eventually on the Armed Forces Radio Network. It was recorded in June of 56 and features the great Count Basie and his orchestra as the backing band. Here's Chuck Berry with Maybelline on this week's Great 78.
1: Here's a guy that is just the greatest, Chuck Berry!

That song is just mesmerizing. Drifting Heart from Chuck Berry's fourth session, held on April 16, 1956 in Chicago. Johnny Johnson is back on the ivories. Willie Dixon still slapping that bass. Leroy C. Davis is playing the tenor saxophone. And the great Fred Bellow on drums. He had played on many of Little Walter's great records. Drifting Heart was Chuck Berry's fourth single, Chess No. 1626, which was released in May of 1956. On its flip, another smash, Roll Over Beethoven, which went to number 29 on the pop charts and a whopping number 2 on the rhythm and blues lists. And for me personally, even though Maybelline was his first record, in my opinion, no Chuck Berry song tops Roll Over Beethoven, because in essence, he's telling the old world to back off. Rock and roll is here to stay. And the classical guys just got the word. Roll over Beethoven and tell Tchaikovsky the news. Man, I dig these rhythm and blues. I'm Matt the Cat, and we're featuring Chuck Berry's first year of recording on this week's Juke in the Back, the foundation of rock and roll.

smash fifth single for Chess Records. That tune featuring a bit of social commentary. He says brown-eyed handsome man, but Chuck's really saying a brown-skinned handsome man. If you read between the lines, could the civil rights movement in music have begun with that record? That's certainly up for debate. That song went to number 5 on the rhythm and blues lists, and its flip side, Too Much Monkey Business, a song about just being fed up with your situation, topped out at number 4. It was the final tune recorded at Chuck's 4th recording session, held on the 16th of April in 56. And that's where we'll close our show this week. We featured the first full year of recording for the Shakespeare of rock and roll, the father of rock and roll, Mr. Chuck Berry. A man who took all of his influences, the guitar work of T-Bone Walker, B.B. King, and Carl Hogan, along with the western swing of Bob Wills, rolled it all up into such a powerful force that he would influence every single rock and roll guitar player that came after him. Now that's saying something. Chuck Berry is the epicenter of rock and roll. The rock and roll explosion. The summer of 1955 is where the fuse was lit and the dynamite went off. Join me next week for part 2 of our 3-part series on the early recordings of Chuck Berry. Next week we'll focus on 1956 and 57. Always remember, cats and kittens, that soul, it's a feeling. And you'll get that feeling each week when you tune into your source for 1940s and 50s rhythm and blues right here on the Juke in the Back. Let's close it down with Chuck Berry and Too Much Monkey Business. Have a great week, everybody.

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Thanks for dropping by. Feel free to let Matt the Cat know if you dug the show. Email him at mattthecat@mattthecat.com. Juke in the Back is recorded at Rosie's Juke Joint, located at the Stepping Stone Inn in Salem, Massachusetts. For more information, please visit jukeintheback.org. I'm Miss Rosie. See you next time on the Juke in the Back.

next few dimensions, pianist Helen Sung leads a big band on a new album called Auricles. I'm Johnny Meister. We'll also hear from the late great pianist and composer Abdullah Ibrahim on

In October of 1679, a baby boy was born in Bohemia who would grow up to become one of the most original voices of the Baroque, whose music would be admired by Bach and Telemann. Today's edition of Early Music Now presents selections from two masses by Jan Dismas Zelenka, from a 2026 release from Collegium 1704, directed by Václav Lux. I'm Sarah Schneider. Thanks for joining me for Early Music Now. Who doesn't love a good last-minute replacement story like Leonard Bernstein filling in for Bruno Walter to conduct the New York Philharmonic? Jan Dismas Zelenka got a similar break in Dresden in 1728 when he stepped in for the elderly and ailing Kapellmeister Johann David Heineken to provide a mass for the court of the Elector of Saxony. The elector had converted to Catholicism some years earlier in order to be eligible to be crowned King of Poland. Zelenka's Missa Circumcisionis Domini is a festive mass that includes brass and timpani. It's also relatively short, since the elector preferred a sung mass to last fewer than 45 minutes. Let's hear selections now from a recording by Collegium Vocale 1704, directed by Václav Lux.

We're listening to selections from Missa Circumcisionis Domini by Jan Dismas Zelenka, who wrote this mass for the electoral court in Dresden in 1728. This performance features Collegium Vocale 1704. For two decades, director Vaclav Luks and the Collegium have been on a mission to bring the music of Zelenka to a wider audience, especially his sacred music, which has long been neglected. Zelenka's music shows his mastery of counterpoint and rich rhythmic and melodic invention, as well as a certain quirkiness that makes him one of the most original voices of the Baroque. Let's hear more from Missa Circumcisionis Domini by Jan Dismas Zelenka, performed by Collegium 1704.

We've been listening to selections from Missa Circumcisionis Domini by Jan Dismas Zelenka, performed by Collegium 1704, directed by Václav Lux. Thanks for joining me for Early Music Now. I'm Sarah Schneider. Jan Dismas Zelenka's Missa Corporis Domini was written about 10 years before the Mass we just heard and is scored for strings and oboes. During this period, Zelenka had the chance to travel to Vienna to take some lessons from Imperial Kapellmeister Johann Joseph Fuchs. In this Mass, we'll hear some great examples of Zelenka's extraordinary gifts in musically illuminating the text, especially in the Credo. Here's Collegium 1704, directed by Václav Lux.

Today on Early Music Now, we're listening to Masses by Jan Dizma Salenka from a 2025 recording from Collegium 1704, directed by Václav Lukes. This is Missa Corporis Domini, which is presented on this recording without a gloria, since it's also missing from Salenka's manuscript. Czech conductor Václav Lukes specialized in early music during his studies at Schola Cantorum Basiliensis and has championed the music of composers like Salenka and Myslivicek. Lukes founded the ensemble we're listening today, Collegium 1704, back in 2005. And now the group can be heard at venues all over the world, as well as on about 20 recordings. Let's hear more from Missa Corporis Domini by Jan Dizma Salenka, performed by Collegium 1704.

0: Selections from Missa Corporis Domini by Jan Dismas Zelenka. We heard members of Collegium 1704, directed by Václav Lukes. According to Carl Philipp Emanuel Bach, his famous father J.S. Bach held the music of Zelenka in high esteem. Zelenka shared scores with the elder Bach, especially music from Dresden that Bach might never have encountered otherwise. According to Bach's biographer Forkel, he and Zelenka knew one another personally, and it's tempting to imagine them discussing counterpoint while having a beer together, or maybe a coffee at Zimmermann's Coffee House in Leipzig. Early Music Now is distributed by the WFMT Radio Network Chicago and is produced in the studios of KMFA in Austin, Texas. I'm Sarah Schneider. Thanks for your good company today, and until next time.
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1: It's Sunday Baroque. I'm Suzanne Bonha. France was a good place for a musician to be in the 17th and 18th centuries. There was a great market for entertaining the royalty, and music accompanied many of their activities. And French musicians carried on a long tradition of music making for the church and stage. Well, today you'll hear music by French Baroque composers, including a viola da gamba player who wrote music so challenging that only he and his son could play it, and a man who set out to become a dancing master and ended up becoming one of the great violin players of his time.

0: Anthony Newman directed the English Chamber Orchestra, with trumpeter Wynton Marsalis playing a type of dance called a rondo by Jean-François Dandreau. Sunday Baroque is produced at the Richard P. Garmany Classical Music Production Suite at WSHU Public Radio in Fairfield, Connecticut, where the production team is Julie Fredino, Jennifer Basher, Sabrina Garone, Anne Lopez, and Lexi Perinal. I'm Suzanne Vona, and this is Sunday Baroque.
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Hey, it's Peter Sagal. 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

0: You're listening to From the Top, where outstanding young musicians come to play. I'm your host, pianist Peter Dugan. We just heard 17-year-old guitarist Kaz Hudson from Centennial, Colorado, perform the prelude from Bach's third cello suite, originally in C major, but played for us just now in G major on the guitar. One of the great joys of hosting From the Top is meeting emerging artists at a point when they're not only finding their musical voice, but also developing their identities as adults. It's so interesting to me how their personal growth is often intertwined with their musical growth. For example, today we'll hear from a clarinetist who totally uprooted his life in Peru to follow his passion for his instrument and study here in the U.S. And then we'll meet a young bassoonist who shares what it's like living with neurodivergence. She'll describe how just feeling the instrument in her hand can provide a sense of calm. Now, let's meet Kaz Hudson, the 17-year-old guitarist who started off our program with that gorgeous Bach. Kaz is one of our Jack Kent Cook young artists. Kaz, it was so nice to hear that piece that, of course, many of us know and love, but to hear it in this fresh new way, I just loved your approach and your elegant phrasing.
1: Thank you. Yeah, it's really interesting key. Most guitarists play it in A in most arrangements, but I've grown to really enjoy it in G major.
0: Let's talk about Bach for a moment, because I know that for me as a pianist, anytime Bach comes up, there's strong opinions on whether you should use pedal, whether you should use dynamics. Does the same kind of thing happen in the guitar world?
1: Yeah, definitely. Like, the main thing on guitar is the debate of whether or not to have bass notes. Because obviously on the cello, it's a little more limited on how it can form chords and add bass notes versus the guitar, which has six strings and frets, and it's a lot easier to play chords.
0: Right. I really like the way you played it just now.
1: Thank you.
0: Let's talk a little bit about how you got started on guitar, because I understand it was something sort of the polar opposite of this delicate Bach prelude that really first grabbed your attention with the guitar, right?
1: Well, my first experience on guitar was my mom found this teacher and he just taught me like all the open position chords. I learned like Smoke on the Water on my first lesson and like all the typical guitar stuff. But eventually my mom switched to my teacher that I still have now. And he kind of influenced my direction more towards like jazz and classical music while still encouraging me to explore whatever I wanted. And I think that was like the perfect environment for me.
0: Yeah, so it sounds like you've really had your hand in all kinds of styles and genres, which is something I love to do too at the piano. But that also comes from your mom too. Like, she has a musical background, right?
1: Yeah, her parents, my grandparents, they were both opera singers, and my grandma plays piano too. So she grew up playing classical piano. And then she actually did jazz vocals and went away from the classical route.
0: Kaz, you have such an interesting family background. Tell me a little bit about the two different cultures in your life and how that's impacted you and your sense of identity.
1: Yeah, I've always grown up with a lot of variety in my life. And I think that's been the thing that's made me into the person I am. My mom is Japanese American. She was born in Colorado, but she's Japanese. And then my dad is white. My grandparents on my mom's side, they immigrated from Japan. And my dad's parents are from the Midwest. And then also my dad's interests and my mom's interests were very different. Like, my dad was a total jock. And my mom grew up immersed in music world and like art stuff, like theater and stuff. So when I was growing up, I just got to experience all these different things. And I think that variety gave me a unique perspective because I had such exposure at a young age to different stuff. And I've gotten to a point where I feel comfortable exploring pretty much anything I have an interest in.
0: Yeah. And even within music, you enjoy a range of experiences. We just heard that pristine Bach, but I also know that one of your most exciting musical memories was playing under very different conditions.
1: Oh, yeah. My freshman year of high school, I was playing in the pit orchestra for Chicago, our school's production that year. I was the only freshman in the ensemble. I was playing guitar, and I didn't really know anyone. The last show, the audience was cheering, and there's a lot of energy on the stage because all the actors and stuff, there was their last show, too. We just looped the last, like, 8 or 16 bars for the bows, and just every time it would just get another level higher in energy. The actors pointed their attention to the pit, and the audience started cheering really loud, and then it ends on this huge chord. And I just remember that was like one of the most euphoric musical moments. It felt like a celebration of the whole experience of like the work and how much connection everyone felt to each other.
0: I can feel the rush just hearing you describe it. Hey, Kaz, great to talk to you.
1: Yeah, it was super fun. Thank you.
0: 17-year-old Kaz Hudson from Centennial, Colorado. Now we get to hear 16-year-old Caitlin Nguyen on the bassoon perform the second and third of José Siqueira's three etudes for bassoon and piano. Joining her will be Maria Garcia.

0: 16-year-old Caitlin Nguyen on the bassoon performed the second and third of José Siqueira's three etudes for bassoon and piano. Caitlin is one of our Jack Kent Cook young artists. Caitlin, you play that beautifully. The second movement was so lyrical. Those lines just kept going and going. It was amazing. And then all the double tonguing in the third movement was so exciting and clear. I'm in awe of the sound you produce on the bassoon, the range of color, and especially knowing that you came to this instrument pretty recently. What has that been like for you to pick up an instrument and so quickly advance to that very high level?
1: Yeah, well, actually, like a fun fact, tomorrow marks the day I started the bassoon, so it will be my fourth year tomorrow of playing the bassoon. So
0: see, that's excited. Amazing.
1: Yeah.
0: Only 4 years,
1: and
0: you sound like that.
1: Thank you.
0: How were you able to advance so quickly?
1: I think what comes to advancing so quickly is having a passion, a fiery passion for your instrument. Mm. You want to gravitate towards picking it up and practicing and always wanting to learn more.
0: Were there struggles along the way?
1: Yes, a lot of struggles.
0: What was it that ultimately brought you back to it and that helped you power through those hard moments?
1: I think what powered me back was I wanted to do this camp so that way I can like motivate myself to actually grab my instrument. But also I wanted to get involved in like orchestras. And then that's when I started having a little bit more goals. I want to audition for the National Youth Orchestra. And that means I have to practice. So having the goals in mind is just like what brings me to grab the instrument.
0: Makes sense. You've told us that you've been diagnosed as neurodivergent.
1: Yes.
0: I don't know if you'd be comfortable chatting with me about that and how it has affected your musical studies.
1: People don't really mention like being like neurodivergent and then a musician and how much that really impacts you. There's just like a bunch of stigma around, oh, you have OCD, like, oh, you must be really organized and stuff like that. That's not the case at all.
0: So it's OCD is what you're...
1: Yeah, that is what I deal with. So that's one part of my identity. But I also want to mention like being female presenting and Asian and like being orchestra. It's also that. All of it just kind of comes together. And it's just like difficult to tackle. At first, I didn't know it was OCD. And so like when I finally found out, it felt like relief. OCD, it stands for obsessive compulsive disorder, where you have obsessive thoughts, and then you take these certain actions that could be physical or mental to relieve them, but that only like temporarily relieves them. And then it's just a repeating cycle. Mm-hmm. For me, the way that manifests is like, sometimes I could be like practicing and then I have these unwanted thoughts. And so I put down my bassoon and stop practicing. I've been going through like therapy and stuff, and like OCD is not totally curable, but it is manageable. So it's just like letting those thoughts go and not reacting to it. I feel like as a musician, you should trust what you've done in your practice and just try your best and relax.
0: Mm-hmm. So is part of it just learning to live with the fact that you might make a mistake? And if you do, like...
1: Yeah, it's not the end of the world. Yeah.
0: Right.
1: Yeah, I know. Like, just there's a bunch of perfectionism in the music world. And the whole point of music is just to like share the music, like touch someone's feelings.
0: I hear you. And I think it's really important for all young musicians to learn from what you're saying right now about letting go of that perfectionism as much as we can. One of the things that really struck me when I was reading about you is that you said sometimes when you're around big crowds, you have anxiety. But when you're actually on stage and the crowd is out there in the audience and you're part of the orchestra, like that anxiety just goes away.
1: Yeah. When I'm with my instrument in orchestra and there's like packed audience, my instrument is what makes me feel like I'm me. I feel calm.
0: That is just so beautiful and so important to share, because everyone needs to understand the power that a musical instrument has, you know, and the way that it can give a young person like yourself that confidence and comfort. We are just so happy to support you here at From the Top. You're also one of our Jack Kent Cook young artists. What are you going to do with the funds?
1: I'm going to purchase a new bassoon.
0: Yay. Congratulations. So proud of what you've done already. It's been great chatting with you. Thanks for your openness and for just being so cool.
1: Thank you.
0: Caitlin Nguyen, 16 years old from Portland, Oregon. Do you want to get a behind-the-scenes look at the making of From the Top? This season, From the Top is recording in studios around the country. We'll be visiting New York, Boston, Austin, Minneapolis, Los Angeles, and Philadelphia. And we're giving some lucky folks guest passes to watch our recording sessions in action. Visit fromthetop.org/beourguest to sign up and learn more.
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0: On From the Top, we're meeting musicians on the cusp of finding their own voice. For some of these young artists, that means having to wrestle with the legacy of the classical music canon while embracing their love of other genres. It's certainly a topic I think about a lot, and so does Miles, the musician we're going to meet right now.
3: Miles,
0: welcome to From the Top.
3: Yeah, thank you. It's such a pleasure to be here.
0: I'm so excited to perform together. What are we going to be playing?
3: We're going to be playing John Williams' Elegy for cello and orchestra, but cello and piano.
0: This is a really moving piece. Tell me what you love about it.
3: Obviously, it's an elegy, so it's about loss, and I think it's a really cellistic composition. It carries through all the registers and really gives you a sense of what the cello can do.
0: Yeah, and you really know how to make the instrument cry. You know, I've been enjoying rehearsing this so much. Whenever you're ready, let's take this from the top.
3: Yeah, let's do it.

0: That was 16-year-old cellist Miles Levine performing John Williams' Elegy for cello and orchestra, or in this case, piano. I'm Peter Dugan, and I had the honor of joining Miles on the piano. Miles, I just love playing that piece with you, and I have to say I'm so impressed by the way you control that bow arm. I could listen all the way to the end of the note as it was just getting tinier and the sound still had spin in it. I know how difficult it is to do that, and it was gorgeous.
1: Oh, thank you so much.
0: I feel like you're the kind of player who really puts all of your passion into it. Something that I know you and I have in common is our love of all kinds of music. We just jammed out on that John Williams, but you're also a fan of jazz, of Latin music, funk music.
1: Yeah. When I'm not in a classical mood, I've been playing a lot of Corey Wong.
0: Oh, yeah.
1: It's uplifting music. I think it's good to keep you in a good mood.
0: I know that you feel like the whole term of classical music is maybe problematic or just needs to be shaken up. Talk to me a little bit about your feelings on that.
1: Yeah, so I'm part of the group that thinks that the term classical music should be changed to something else, because the classical era is like a tiny portion of,
0: yeah,
1: of
0: all the Mozart, Haydn.
1: Exactly.
0: It's the classical era. Yeah.
1: And there's so much more out there. Think of Florence Price, like Turina, or a lot of these. I'm a big fan of the 20th century kind of sound. And I think that it just needs to be redefined in that way.
0: The example I always give is if you think about Schubert and Nina Simone, I think there's a lot more in common there than Schubert and Milton Babbitt.
1: Right? Yeah.
0: Let's jump to a totally different topic here. Mm-hmm. Think tanks. You've been doing research. How did this all get started?
1: Well, I'm taking a research course at my school.
0: Uh-huh.
1: I remember reading a couple of investigative reports on, I think it was Brookings and Heritage in the Times, but I kind of realized how much sway these organizations have over public opinion and public policy. So this summer, basically, I'm working with the chair of the political science department at the University of Western Ontario, Dr. Donald Abelson, looking at the relationship between kind of typologies. There's like a classical typology of think tanks in the U.S., their output, and then where they receive their funding.
0: What do you mean by these typologies?
1: So there's a paper written by Weaver in 1989 where he defines three classical types of think tanks in the U.S. Advocacy tanks, university without students tanks, and contract research organizations.
0: Uh-huh.
1: And they do research on whatever the organization that they're working for, whatever their policy goals are.
0: Yeah. Your brain is already a sort of think tank unto itself. You're such an interesting guy, and what a great player, too. It's been really fun getting to know you and getting to perform together.
1: Yeah, you too. Thank you so much.
0: Miles Levine, 16 years old, from Hastings-on-Hudson, New York. 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Did you know that From the Top posts short, beautiful videos of our young musicians every day? The series is called Daily Joy. Treat yourself to youthful inspiration daily. Sign up at fromthetop.org.
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0: Welcome back to From the Top, where outstanding young musicians come to play. I'm your host, pianist Peter Dugan, and it's so great to be with all of you thanks to the generosity of Susan and Gerald Slavitt. If you're just joining us, we've been listening to young musicians who are growing into their musical voice as they are growing into themselves. 18-year-old Joaquin Chavez is a clarinetist who's not only exploring new places in his music, but also geographically. Originally from Peru, he's now living and studying at the Interlaken Arts Academy in Michigan. Joaquin will perform for us now the Sonatina by Malcolm Arnold. He's joined by Yaru Chung at the piano. Whenever you're ready, you and Yaru Chung can take it from the top.
1: Thank you.

0: you heard Malcolm Arnold's Sonatina for Clarinet and Piano, the first and last movements, performed by 18-year-old clarinetist Joaquin Chavez, originally from Peru, now studying at the Interlaken Arts Academy in Michigan. Joaquin is one of our Jack Kent Cook Young Artists, and he was joined by Yaru Chong at the piano. Joaquin, you play with such beautiful phrasing, such clarity of rhythm and character. I think that's the first time I've ever heard that piece, and you just made me fall in love with it. Bravo.
1: Thank you. Thank you so much. It's such a fun piece that I learned in Peru with my teacher, Luis Vargas.
0: Very cool that you played for us a piece that you first were exposed to back home. Could you tell me a little bit about your arrival in the U.S. to study at Interlaken? Like, what a huge change from Peru.
1: Sure. I first came here in 2021 for the summer camp. It was a really good experience where I got to play with an orchestra for the first time, and I met a lot of friends. I really wanted to stay here for more time. So last year, I applied for the academy, and it was the best decision that I could have made.
0: Yeah.
1: At the beginning, it was all like lost all the time, and my English was worse than now. So it was really hard for me.
0: No, your English is great. Look at you. You could just on an NPR radio interview. In, it was only, what, 2 years ago that you first came to the U.S. It's just amazing.
1: Thank you.
0: How did your family feel when you told them that you were thinking of coming to the U.S. for boarding school?
1: They always support me, but they were kind of worried because it would be my first time leaving my country for more than like a month or something like that.
0: Yeah.
1: And I'm really, really close to them, but I always call them like every night. Also, coming here means a really big financial effort for my family. So my grandparents, they're also helping me.
0: It's great to know that they've got your back.
1: Yeah.
0: Now, tell me a little bit about your musical influences. Growing up in Peru, did you listen to Peruvian music? And was the style of clarinet playing any different there than what you've been trained in now here at Interlaken?
1: I started playing clarinet in my middle school. Sometimes we did stuff like marching band, but we mostly did dances and music from Peru. And yeah, the playing in Peru, it's different from here. Just the way we play the instrument, like not in the musicality and not the phrasing. I think that's a general idea around the world.
0: Yes.
1: It was more like how I blew the instrument, like where I put my tongue, and all these technical things that I had to change a little bit. I feel like it was an improvement, so I'm really happy for it.
0: Well, that's great. Joaquin, you've experienced so much change in your life, but one thing that I know has been a constant for you is your love of football, or, you know, soccer, as we call it here.
1: Yeah, that's true. I grew up watching football, as everybody in my country is like part of the culture. And here in Interlaken, I got to meet some people also from another countries that also enjoy football. In the World Cup, it was like really fun to watch those games. We also play football together here in Interlaken.
0: That's great. And a little bit of healthy competition is a good thing.

0: I think you've said that there's a bit of good, healthy competition at Interlochen musically too, that there are people who you can look up to and you kind of inspire each other.
1: Yeah, here in Interlochen, everybody plays amazing. So yeah, I think that helped me a lot to improve my playing.
0: Yeah, I think it's so great to be in an environment where everyone around you is inspiring you to just be better and keep growing. Before we go, I have to congratulate you. You're one of our Jack Kent Cook Young Artists. That's so great, and we're really happy to support you.
1: Thank you so much.
0: What are you planning to do with the funds from the scholarship, or do you know yet?
1: I already used the funds, and one of the biggest things, I got my A clarinet that is helping me now to play in orchestra, to play pieces that require that instrument. I don't know if everybody knows, but clarinet players usually have two clarinets or more. These are the clarinet in B flat and the clarinet in A.
0: Right. Could you help our listeners understand why that is?
1: I think it is because sometimes the tuning in A or B flat helps the clarinets to make the music easier in some way,
0: right,
1: for the key and stuff like that. But it's like a really nice clarinet. I'm really thankful for the prize.
0: That's great. We're so happy to help support you. Joaquin, we're so glad that you came to perform for us today. It was a really fantastic rendition of that Malcolm Arnold sonatina, and you just brought it to life for us. Thanks for being with us.
1: Thanks for the invitation. It was such a nice experience.
0: 18-year-old clarinetist Joaquin Chavez, originally from Peru, now living and studying at the Interlochen Arts Academy. Speaking of exploring new territory, now we get to meet 17-year-old pianist Eric Zhang from Bedford, Massachusetts, who is in the midst of his own musical exploration. Eric, welcome to From the Top.
2: Hi, nice to meet you.
0: You've got a really cool piece which sort of straddles the worlds of classical and jazz. What are you going to play for us?
2: I will be playing the seventh piece from Friedrich Gulda's Play Piano Play.
0: Friedrich Gulda was an artist who was just as much a jazz pianist as he was a classical pianist. The piece that you're going to be performing for us is certainly more along the lines of the jazz style. Curious if you could talk a little bit about how you found this piece and why is it that you feel this is the music that represents where you're at right now?
2: It all started a couple of years ago. I was browsing around YouTube. I hadn't really heard classical music played on synthesizers and organs. I was inspired by a group of pieces that Gulda wrote, almost like etudes, to help encourage freedom and like modern expression in classical pianists. It was like one of those sheet music videos where you see the music as the audio plays. When we got to number 7, I saw that it was a lead sheet, which was really cool because you don't see that really often in classical music.
0: When you say lead sheet, you're talking about a piece of music that doesn't actually have every note written down. It just says the names of the chords, right? So C minor 7, and then you have to kind of fill in the rest.
2: Yeah, and now that I've graduated and I'm kind of on my own in terms of what to do artistically, I've been kind of getting into jazz lately, and like Gulda, I think I'm also on the cusp of jazz and classical music.
0: So you will be improvising in this performance, right? Just so everyone knows.
2: Yes, absolutely.
0: Cool. Whenever you're ready, take it from the top.

0: 17-year-old pianist Eric Zhang from Bedford, Massachusetts, performed the seventh movement of Friedrich Gulda's Play, Piano, Play. And you heard Eric's own stylings and improvisations within that work. Eric, I really love what you did with it, and it's so exciting for me to meet a young musician who has that strong classical background but is now starting to explore jazz. I'm wondering if this piece takes you to a different place emotionally than when you sit down to play, say, a Chopin ballade.
1: Yeah, I think the thing that really called me to this piece is that the opening sounds like you could be like about to play Ravel or something. It just sounds so rooted in the classical world. I think the melodies are all really beautiful. My two biggest inspirations for this were Keith Jarrett and Bill Evans.
0: So you're at this moment where you're trying to decide, who is Eric Zhang? Are you currently leaning more towards being primarily a classical artist or primarily a jazz artist?
1: Honestly, I feel like I'm really trying to bridge the two worlds with pieces like this, or with composers like Kapustin, who sit on the edge of the two worlds. I've just been really into contemporary music and improvising and finding that balance in the middle where I live as a musician.
0: How does that affect the way you approach a Beethoven sonata?
1: I was recently in my wonderful teacher, Mr. Rivera, at NEC's piano seminar, and our project for the semester was Chopin Mazurkas. I had Opus 56 number 3. Mr. Rivera invited Roberto Poli into our class to talk about them. When he got to mine, I played it. Mr. Poli, he started telling me about how, like, when Chopin would play for his students would be like, "Chopin, you're playing in 4, but this piece is in 3-3. And Chopin was like, "No, I'm playing it in 3-3. He told me, like, I could take brief pauses on certain notes to really emphasize, like, the mazurka accent and feel. And then he told me to really just, like, listen to all 4 lines and bring them out wherever I needed. And I feel like that was such an interesting way of looking at a Chopin mazurka. It never occurred to me that, like, Chopin himself would have likely just paused on, like, the second beat of some measure where nothing is indicated to emphasize, like, an accent on that beat. I think just bringing that kind of mindset to more classical pieces is really interesting, and I think that's something I want to bring to, like, Beethoven or Schubert when I play.
0: Yeah, all of those great composers, they were all improvisers. It's so important for us to remember that. Maybe you'll get to the point where you feel comfortable having an improvised prelude or an improvised interlude in the middle of a Chopin piece. You never know. Mm-hmm. So that's exciting to me that you're exploring all of that. It's incredible to me that you would have time to do anything else with all the music you're doing. But from what I understand, when you do have spare time, you use that time to volunteer at a foundation. Can you tell me a little bit about this foundation and what your connection is to it?
1: I was born with a bilateral cleft palate and lip. The foundation, which is the Foundation for the Faces of Children, is an organization that aims to help the families of those with craniofacial differences like mine. They're a really good resource. I think they offer education, they fundraise, and they offer, like, summer camps for kids with craniofacial differences. And I've always been pretty closely connected with Dr. Mulliken over at Boston Children's because he was the one who did all the operating on me when I was a kid. I recorded videos for them. I think we raised like over $1,000, which was pretty good. And then I also taught private lessons for them. I got to like meet other people with craniofacial conditions for the first time who were around my age.
0: Mm. That must have been powerful. And what I love about this story is how you're finding this way to combine your musical talents and your generous spirit to give back to this community that you're personally connected to. Eric, I just want to say thank you for being on the show with us today. It's been such a pleasure.
1: Thank you so much for having me.
0: 17-year-old pianist Eric Zhang from Bedford, Massachusetts. I hope you all enjoyed getting to know these musicians as much as I did. I'm really grateful to them for being so open and honest about who they are. Thank you to all of them for their performances, for their great stories, and thanks to all of you for listening and spending some time with us. I'm your host, Peter Dugan. Please join me next week for more sublime music here on From the Top. Thanks to all of the sound engineers who worked on today's program. Alex Palmer at CCM Recording Studio in Denver, Colorado. 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Kevin Carrillo at Sound on Sound Studios in Montclair, New Jersey. Michael Culler at Interlochen Public Radio. And John Weston at Futura Productions in Boston, Massachusetts. 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

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That's 1-888-924-8924. 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

Welcome to the Atomic Age Cocktail Party, featuring music from the golden age of the hi-fi and beyond. And Margaret there with a musical request, Please Be Kind. That appears on her 1961 album, And Here She Is, which was her debut record. The song itself was written in 1939 by Sammy Kahn and Saul Chaplin, or Kahn and Chaplin, as they like to be called. This week on the program, we're looking at one half of that pair, Sammy Kahn. He was a man who could write an amazingly straightforward and profound romantic number, as well as swinging tunes that helped define the Rat Pack sound. Growing up, Sammy Kahn was influenced by vaudeville and the vast amount of popular music songwriters who inhabited New York. He found success writing for Broadway and Hollywood, and along the way, he won 4 Academy Awards and was nominated for about 24 more. Kahn penned some absolute classics of the era, including Come Fly With Me, Let It Snow, Call Me Irresistible, 3 Coins in the Fountain, and many more. Like others of his era, Kahn didn't work alone. During his long songwriting career, his biggest partnerships included those with the aforementioned Saul Chaplin, also Jewel Stein and Jimmy Van Heusen. We're going to look at all of these pairings and the great music that came out of each one. On the way, Keely Smith checks the time, Dinah Washington does a little wishing, and Jack Jones travels to the Windy City. Right now, another composition from Saul Chaplin and Sammy Kahn. It's June Christie and Bermeer Bishdushane, and it's right here on the Atomic Age Cocktail Party.

It's music that makes hi-fis happy. It's the Atomic Age Cocktail Party. I'm Jason Croft. We're looking at the music of Sammy Kahn this week, one of the great songwriters of the hi-fi era. And besides penning great standards, he also wrote tunes the Rat Pack just loved to record, like this one right here. That was old Dino Dean Martin, and it will have to do until the real thing comes along. Another song that Sammy Kahn wrote with his early writing partner, Saul Chaplin, along with E.F. Freeman. It was actually a rewrite of an earlier Broadway tune. What we heard came from Martin's 1960 release, This Time I'm Swingin', with the orchestra conducted by Nelson Riddle. Before that, the classic Première Biche Duchesne, sung by June Christie. This is from Christie's album, This is June Christie, from 1958. Now, the song is not exactly a Kahn and Chaplin original. It was first a Yiddish theater number written in 1932. In 1937, Kahn and Chaplin came along and added English lyrics and changed the spelling of the title a little bit. And it soon became a big hit for the Andrews sisters and then moved its way through the hi-fi universe. It's the music of Sammy Kahn this week here on the program. And in 1940, Sammy Kahn started working with another musical partner, Jules Stein, who was the man behind Broadway musicals like Gypsy, Anchors Away, Bells Are Ringing, and Gentlemen Prefer Blondes. Together, Sammy Kahn and Jules Stein created memorable movie music that generated many of Kahn's early Academy Award nominations, as well as his first Oscar in 1954 for the title number for the movie Three Coins and a Fountain. In the film, it was sung by Frank Sinatra. Here we have a great version from Dinah Washington, and it's right here on the Atomic Age Cocktail Party.

Thanks for tuning in. It's the Atomic Age Cocktail Party. The spotlight this week is on the music of Sammy Kahn, and in that set, music he wrote with Jules Stein. Mr. Tony Bennett right there, and I Fall in Love Too Easily, a wonderful ballad performed with a nice light touch. That was originally written in 1944 for the Frank Sinatra film Anchors Away, and one of the many songs for Sammy Kahn that was nominated for an Academy Award. This recording from Bennett is from his 1955 release Cloud 7, featuring the good sounds of Chuck Wayne on guitar. Before that, the husband and wife team of Steve Lawrence and Edie Gourmet with I've Heard That Song Before. It's from their 1960 record, Edie and Steve Sing the Golden Hits. Don Costa doing the arranging for that one. That's another Academy Award nominated tune from Sammy Kahn and Jules Stein. It first appeared in the 1942 film Youth on Parade. And we started with Dinah Washington and her great version of Three Coins in the Fountain. The original version of that song from the film of the same name was not only nominated for an Oscar, but it won as well. The version we heard was from the album Dinah Discovered from 1967. We're exploring the music of Sammy Kahn this week, all the great romantic numbers and swinging tunes he wrote with his various writing partners. Let's hear some more music from Sammy Kahn from his time with Jules Stein. Here's one that was very popular during the end of World War II. It's the number It's Been a Long, Long Time, performed here by Abby Lane. And it's right here on the Atomic Age Cocktail Party.

It's the radio show that's always on time. It's the Atomic Age Cocktail Party. Music of Sammy Kahn is what we're doing this time around. And more music in that set, featuring stuff he wrote with Jewel Stein. We just heard from Keeley Smith and Time After Time, such a nice version of that tune, which was originally written for Frank Sinatra for the film It Happened in Brooklyn from 1947. Keeley Smith did her version for her album The Intimate Keeley Smith, which was released in 1964, which shows Smith as a more mature and nuanced singer, which I just love. Chris Connor before that, and I Guess I'll Hang My Tears Out to Dry, a haunting version of that song, and Chris Connor really causing goosebumps with her delivery. That was from her 1956 album, He Loves Me, He Loves Me Not. Ralph Burns doing the arranging and conducting. That torture number was written by Sammy Kahn and Jewel Stein in 1944. And we begin that set with Abby Lane, and It's Been a Long, Long Time, another big song of the 1940s, 1945 to be exact. During that year, there were several hit versions of that number. There was one from Harry James with Kitty Kaelin, one from Bing Crosby with guitarist Les Paul, and then there was bandleader Charlie Spivak, who had a hit with singer Irene Day, and then Stan Kenton and his orchestra had one with singer June Christie. It was the song you just couldn't escape in 1945. Abby Lane's version came 13 years later for her album, The Lady in Red. Now, the final major writing partner that Sammy Kahn had was Jimmy Van Heusen. And with these two, you got some of Frank Sinatra's and the Rat Pack's best, most rat-packiest tunes. Case in point, here's Sammy Davis Jr. and Ain't That a Kick in the Head. And it's right here on the Atomic Age Cocktail Party.

you hear your love song sung.

It's the perfect garnish for your late night nightcap. It's the Atomic Age Cocktail Party. I'm Jason Croft, and we're spotlighting the music of Sammy Kahn this week, looking now at his writing partnership with Jimmy Van Heusen, who we've done a full show on previously. Check the archives. We just had some live music from Peggy Lee and The Second Time Around, a song originally made famous by Frank Sinatra. As you are no doubt realizing, Sinatra was a real fan of the music of Kahn and Van Heusen, and they of his singing style. What we heard was from Lee's album, Basin Street East proudly presents Miss Peggy Lee, recorded at the famous New York Club. It was recorded on a couple of dates in early 1961. Before that, Ella Fitzgerald and another Sinatra number. That's Love is the Tender Trap, originally from the 1955 Sinatra film of the same name. Fitzgerald's version was originally released that same year, 1955, as a B-side to her 45 of My One and Only Love. And we started that set with Sammy Davis Jr. and Ain't That a Kick in the Head, music from the 1960 Rat Pack film Ocean's 11, which featured some great songs from Sammy Kahn and Jimmy Van Heusen. This number was originally sung by Dean Martin in the film. Davis's recording was a B-side to his release of EO11. Yeah, another great B-side. Well, you're listening to the Atomic Age Cocktail Party, celebrating the golden age of the hi-fi and beyond. If you like what you're listening to, don't forget to stop by our website at atomicagecocktailparty.com for playlists, show archives, and a lot more. 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One more set of music left in our program on the music of Sammy Kahn. And here are some more big tunes that he wrote with Jimmy Van Heusen. Here's one right now. It's a modern recording with a classic arrangement. It's Michael Bublé and Come Fly With Me. And it's right here on the Atomic Age Cocktail Party.

Wrapping up our Sammy Kahn program here on the Atomic Age Cocktail Party. And more music there from Kahn's writing partnership with Jimmy Van Heusen. Frank Sinatra, a man we've mentioned many, many times this week, and To Love and Be Loved. The orchestra conducted there by Nelson Riddle. That's from the film Some Came Runnin' from 1958, starring Sinatra, Dean Martin, and Shirley MacLaine. Before that, My Kind of Town, sung by Jack Jones, talking about Chicago. This is the title track from Jones's 1965 release. We also heard from Dinah Shore and Love and Marriage with Henri René and his orchestra helping out with the music. This song was first written for Sinatra for a 1955 TV adaptation of Our Town. Sinatra then released it as a single that same year, 1955, and Dinah Shore's version came out not too long after that. And we started with modern-day crooner Michael Bublé and his big version of Come Fly With Me, done with the original arrangements written by Billy May for Frank Sinatra. This is from Bublé's self-titled release, which was actually his third album, and it came out in 2003. Well, that just about does it for our show this week. Make sure you're here again for more fun from the golden age of the hi-fi and beyond. Gonna leave you with one more. Here's another modern-day performer. And this is a number that wasn't from one of Kahn's regular co-writers. It's the tune Only Trust Your Heart. Originally, the melody that used Kahn's lyrics was written by Nicholas Brodsky. It was in 1957. It was then turned into a bossa nova by Benny Carter. Here's that later version performed by singer Diana Krall. It's the title track from her 1995 album. Until next time, this is Jason Croft saying, keep swinging.

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4: From WHYY in Philadelphia, this is The Pulse. I'm Mike and Scott. As a kid, Trevor Ritland loved hearing his dad's stories about traveling to faraway places to search for new species. And one especially captured Trevor's attention.
5: Bufo peregrinis, which means very bright golden toad.
4: A golden toad. It sounded like something out of a fairy tale.
5: The elfin forest where the golden toad lived was this twisted woodland ecosystem at the top of the mountain.
4: And this toad had vanished without a trace.
5: And so now what once seemed like a fairy tale maybe feels a little bit more like a ghost story.
4: What happened to the golden toad? The question sent Trevor and his twin brother Kyle on a quest to find out and to see if the toad was still out there somewhere. On today's show, Adventures in the Wild. First, the news.
6: BBC News with Govinda Gill. A fire has torn through a bar in the Thai capital, Bangkok, killing at least 27 people. The Prime Minister, Anutin Chanwirakun, has visited the scene. He says the cause of the blaze is being investigated. Local media say many of the victims were found inside the bar's toilets. The BBC's Nikki Schiller is following developments.
7: It is said to have broken out around midnight local time, and firefighters rushed to the scene and they found that people inside were fleeing through what's been described as a flame-enveloped front door of the venue. There is some unverified footage that shows the flames blasting out of the bar as one woman falls to the floor before getting to her feet to get away.
6: American and Iranian forces have been trading renewed strikes as the two sides make conflicting claims about whether the Strait of Hormuz is open. Iranian media have reported explosions around Bandar Abbas and near Keshem Island. Kuwait, which hosts US troops, says border posts and an offshore oil platform have been attacked. Our correspondent Caroline Davies says there have been mixed messages about the peace process.
8: President Trump has, of course, said that the ceasefire is over, but then that the talks can continue, even if they are a waste of time. And from Iran's side, of course, we've been hearing that they've been saying that the treaty is violated, but they also haven't walked away from the deal. However, if you look at the countries that are saying that they were targeted by Iran in the course of the last 24 hours, two of the countries, Qatar and Oman, have been involved in the mediation process to try to find some form of peace deal. So that doesn't exactly set things up for success either. It does feel like the rhetoric is hardening.
6: Officials in Bangladesh say at least 50 people are now known to have died in flooding and landslides in the past week. Thousands are displaced. Areas in and around the southeastern city of Chittagong, also known as Chittagong, have been among the hardest hit. This man is in the nearby town of Bandaban.
9: It's been 4 days since we were marooned and our homes are submerged. My furniture and properties worth around 30,000 taka have been damaged. Today I returned home after 3 days. My friends and neighbours, we're helping each other to clean up and salvage. We've been semi-starving for the last couple of days. The situation's very bad. We would appreciate any help from outside.
6: Health officials in the Gaza Strip say at least six people, including a nine-year-old girl, have been killed in separate Israeli attacks. Medics say the girl was hit by gunfire at a refugee camp in central Gaza. The Israeli military said it was not aware of the incident. World news from the BBC. Syria's new parliament has held its inaugural sessions in Damascus 19 months after rebels led by the current president, Ahmed al-Sharaa, toppled Bashar al-Assad. One of its main tasks will be to establish a democratic transition after decades of one-party rule. The formation of the Transitional Assembly has been seen as a key test of President al-Sharaa's commitment to inclusivity. South Africa says more than 53,000 foreign nationals have been deported or repatriated since launching what it's called its migration management campaign 5 weeks ago. Officials say most were from Malawi, Zimbabwe and Mozambique. Richard Gogoe reports.
10: South Africa is carrying out one of its biggest crackdowns on undocumented migrants in years following weeks of anti-immigration protests. Some of these have seen violence, intimidation and looting. Protesters have been demanding tighter border controls and mass deportations, accusing migrants of contributing to unemployment, crime and pressure on public services. Several countries, including Ghana, Nigeria, Uganda and Kenya, have flown their citizens home in recent weeks. The UN has warned against using migrants as scapegoats for South Africa's socioeconomic challenges, saying immigration should be addressed through the rule of law while protecting everyone's rights, regardless of where they come from.
6: Archaeologists have uncovered a 3,000-year-old tomb in southern Egypt. The tomb in Luxor consists of an open courtyard leading to a chapel and burial chambers. The team of Dutch archaeologists also discovered well-preserved items, including a mud brick bench designed to hold a burial monument and a staircase flanked by sloping ramps. In tennis, Jannik Sinner has successfully defended his men's singles title at Wimbledon. The Italian beat Germany's Alexander Zverev to take the fifth Grand Slam of his career. Zverev began the match strongly, winning the first set. That's the latest BBC News.
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12: Major funding for The Pulse is provided by a leadership gift from the Sutherland family. The Sutherlands support WHYY and its commitment to the production of programs that improve our quality of life.
13: This is The Pulse, stories about the people and places at the heart of health and science. I'm Mike and Scott. The lights were dimmed, the chairs set up, and twin brothers Trevor and Kyle Ridland knew their dad, a biologist, was about to tell them a great story. Something as magical as a Grimm's fairy tale.
5: This story does feel like a fairy tale, and that's almost the way that it was presented to us when we were little kids in the glow of our dad's old whirring projector that he had set up in the living room of our house.
13: That's Trevor. And one of their dad's stories especially captured the boy's imagination about a mythical creature, the golden toad.
5: And I remember seeing this bright orange toad light up the room, and I was just enthralled by it. It's this otherworldly species. Toads are usually this kind of dark, muddy brown color. Non-miraculous, meant to blend into the earth and not be seen. And then you have this bright orange toad with this great name, Bufo peregrinus, which means very bright golden toad.
13: The golden toad lived high up in the mountains in the cloud forests of Costa Rica.
5: The elfin forest where the golden toad lived was this twisted woodland ecosystem at the top of the mountain, and it was twisted and bent from the wind and the rain. It's always wet, it's always foggy and misty.
13: And deep in the forest, only for a few weeks out of the year, hundreds of these golden toads would come out of the shadows and mate in the shallow pools of rainwater, lighting up the forest like little fires.
5: And that was where the golden toads would emerge and congregate to mate and lay their eggs in those little ephemeral pools.
13: Until one day, the golden toad vanished, never to be seen again.
5: And so now what once seemed like a fairy tale maybe feels a little bit more like a ghost story.
13: A ghost story they couldn't forget.
5: because you have this species that was so tied to this place and they were so connected, and then you have that toad disappear.
13: It felt like the golden toad was tempting them to go on their own adventure to find out what happened to it and if it was still around. Many adventurers and researchers feel a call of the wild, a force tugging on them to go explore, to climb distant mountains, venture into faraway forests, and discover or rediscover something, a creature, a place, some new clue. On this episode, Adventures in the Wild, from the mythical golden toad to raging elephants and poisonous snakes. To get started, let's hear more from Trevor and Kyle Ritland. As they got older, they both got interested in wildlife preservation efforts, and they decided to investigate what happened to the creature that had taken up so much space in their childhood imagination. They wrote a book about that quest. It's called The Golden Toad, An Ecological Mystery and Search for a Lost Species. Kyle is a writer and Trevor a documentary filmmaker. So they had first learned about the golden toad from their dad, but the beautiful creature eluded him too. Here's Kyle.
5: He never saw the species himself in person. Even for him, it was just this idea, and then it was gone. And by the time we were born, it was gone. So we came into the world already conceptualizing it as this myth, this lost species.
13: Trevor says nobody really knows who first discovered the golden toad.
5: A lot of indigenous groups kind of moved through this area before it was settled in the contemporary period.
13: In the 1960s, an American biologist named Jay Savage visited Monteverde in Costa Rica, and a local man told him,
5: "Hey, there's these bright orange toads up in this cloud forest ecosystem," and he didn't believe him.
13: The local brought Jay Savage a golden toad in a jar, and the biologist asked him,
5: "Did you paint this toad with orange paint?" Because nobody had ever seen a species like this before, and he just didn't believe it.
13: A few months later, Jay Savage traveled up the wind-battered and rainy mountain and got to see the golden toads for himself.
5: And collected a number of these toads and described them scientifically for the first time. And it wasn't long after that until photos of the golden toad started appearing in like National Geographic magazine, local photographers like Michael and Patricia Fogden publishing photos of this bright orange species that nobody had seen anything like. And it kind of became a famous toad. Which there aren't a lot of famous toads, so it's cool to be a famous toad. And so it became kind of a world-renowned thing, and people would visit Monteverde in order to try to see these toads, and you even had stories of collectors trying to sneak golden toads out in jars so they could sell them on the black market pet trade.
13: Describe the area where these toads were seen and observed, because it is a very limited space. So what does it look like? How do you even get there?
5: So the golden toads, their historic breeding grounds are in an area called Brillante, above the town of Monteverde, Costa Rica, which is itself kind of isolated at the top of this mountain. It's in the Tilarán Cordillera, and it's right on the continental divide. And so the golden toads existed kind of on this knife's edge right at the top of this mountain range. And the original observation of their breeding area was just 5 miles long, quarter of a mile wide, very small space, and in that dwarf forest, what they call Bosque Enano, stunted, wet, misty forest where rain pools would collect in the root hollows of trees. And that was where the golden toads would emerge and congregate to mate and lay their eggs in those little ephemeral pools. And it really was on the knife's edge of existence, literally and metaphorically, because while it was at the top of the ridgeline of the continental divide, it also existed in this really kind of perfect alignment of environmental conditions for this species. And as those conditions shifted, it was really difficult for the golden toads to adapt. So for instance, in the field notebook of Marty Crump, who was one of the biologists who was observing the golden toads right around the time of their decline, she observed just the rain pools that had collected in the root hollows where the eggs were laid evaporating because it was a drier year than it had been in the past, and desiccated eggs and just no continuing emergence of tadpoles for those species.
13: The decline of the golden toad was swift and dramatic. In 1987, biologists observed about 1,500 of them.
5: That's a lot of toads.
13: The year after, in 1988, they saw only one golden toad. In 1989, again, just one.
5: And that is widely reported to be the last time that the species was ever seen. It was certainly the last time it was photographed.
13: Why did they disappear? Here's Kyle.
14: Yeah, I mean, that was part of the detail of the story that really drew me into this is the golden toad was killed. It was murdered by some force of nature, and for the longest time, the question was, what?
13: Other species of amphibians were disappearing as well, not just from Costa Rica, and researchers across the globe soon zeroed in on a suspect, a pathogen called the chytrid fungus.
14: And through their investigation, confirmed that this pathogen was in play in all of these disappearances. But in the golden toad's case, the golden toad was already gone by the point that this fungus was discovered. And so there were no bodies discovered in the golden toad's case. They were gone before they could ever be found. And that was really part of what we were looking into with this project, to understand, okay, if we conceptualize this as a murder mystery and chytrid as this killer, did it act alone?
13: In addition to this fungus, Trevor says biologists suspected something else was at play, a changing climate. This was in the early days of climate science, but these biologists had noticed differences.
5: Changes in mist frequency or the rising altitude of the cloud bank that in other areas of the world might not have those huge significant impacts, because if the cloud bank rises, a toad who lives in that cloud bank can, you know, go higher up the mountain.
13: But the golden toad couldn't do that.
5: They lived at the top of their mountain, at the edge of their range, and so small changes in the climate, they just couldn't adapt to. There was no more mountain left for them to climb.
13: Trevor says the changes in climate and the fungus forged a deadly collaboration.
5: Chytrid is the bullet that killed these species, but climate change pulled the trigger. Climate change made this chytrid fungus a more effective killer, whether that was enabling the spread or stressing amphibians and making them more susceptible to it. And Kyle and I often, between ourselves, kind of talk about it as like a strangers on a train situations. Like, these two killers didn't set out to work together. They just ended up making each other more effective. And we're looking at both of those issues right now as major threats to our species. We're on the, you know, outside edge of a global pandemic that's made a dent in the human population, the same way that chytrid made this huge dent in amphibian populations. And so that, to me, makes the story of the golden toad and its extinction feel all the more immediate to us.
13: As much as Trevor and Kyle had heard about the golden toad as kids and learned about its demise as they got older, one thing seemed clear. This toad was gone for good. But Trevor says some part of him wanted to believe otherwise.
5: Could they still be out there if we went there at just the right time? The weather conditions were just right. Could we, you know, discover a revenant population of golden toads?
13: A local man, Eladio Cruz, said that he had seen a golden toad in 1991, further away from the place where they had originally been observed.
5: So that's 2 years after the golden toads were widely believed to be extinct in Monteverde. And so in 2021, we were coming up on the 30th anniversary of Eladio Cruz seeing golden toads at this distant mountaintop. And it felt like a pretty good time to go back and see for ourselves if they were still there. And it felt a little bit like opening a Pandora's box or searching for a holy grail that you weren't sure what was going to happen if you drank from it. So there's a part of me that has always wanted to rediscover the golden toad, because it would mean a lot in terms of propping up the conservation efforts that have happened in Monteverde after the decline of the golden toad. There's a really great grassroots conservation ethic in Monteverde that has snowballed over the years to protect these vast swaths of forest. And to be able to say that the golden toad, the species that we thought was extinct, is still out there because we've protected this forest, would be so validating for those conservation efforts. There's another part of me, the little kid inside of me, that really just wants to see this toad for myself. And so that sort of siren song of the golden toad kept me up at night. Then there's another part of me that is not so sure the golden toad coming back would be a good thing. Collectors descending on that mountain and changing the personality of Monteverde and endangering those very forests that we spent so long to protect. Aside from just the fact that if this golden toad is still out there, then it's hanging on by a thread. And it's survived this long without human interference. And can we help that species at this point, or can we only interfere? And I'm not sure that we could bear to lose the golden toad twice if it came back a second time. So these are all the, you know, conflicting emotions and things that are swirling around in our minds as we are traveling back into this forest to see if we can find the golden toad 30 years later. And it's this very remote site. Maybe a ranger from the reserve would walk these trails once every couple years, but nobody had ever been back to this site at the right time, at the advent of the first rains, to try to find golden toads.
13: And Kyle, what were your biggest impressions from that journey?
14: Yeah, I mean, as Trevor described, it's such an otherworldly place. When the sun went down and the flashlights and headlamps were turned off, I've never been anywhere darker than that. And I mean, the phrase, you can't see your hand in front of your face, is a very literal description. And it's, you know, it's how it felt internally as well. I mean, we were off the map. We had talked about this for the longest time and what it would mean to find it, what it would mean to not find it. And then we were there, and we were there with the folks who, if the golden toad was out there, would be the ones to find it. And, you know, it felt very untethered up there on the ridgeline in the forest.
13: Yeah, and I'm sort of like torn whether we should give away or not.
5: Do a spoiler alert for anybody listening.
13: What happened, Trevor?
5: So we were there at the right place at the right time, and there for a number of nights looking in all the right places, and no golden toads decided that they wanted to be seen by us those evenings. I want to be very careful with how I phrase this, because I don't want to imply that the only way to find hope in this story is the idea that the golden toad is still out there, because I think we can accept the disappearance of the golden toad. We can come to terms with that. And I, in many ways, have for years and years and years. You know, I would say I still think the golden toad is still out there. And part of me does believe that. And that's because these forests are big. And these toads were hard to find when they were abundant. And so absence of evidence is not necessarily evidence of absence. That's what I like to tell myself with this story. Just because we were not able to find the golden toad when we were out there at this site doesn't necessarily mean it's not there. But if it's not there, I'm okay with that. And the reason I feel that way is because of all the other species that we did find when we were out there. There's species of frogs that disappeared from that area of the Pacific slope for decades after the golden toad disappeared that we found out there. The brilliant forest frog is one of those. Discovering that species while looking for the golden toad sort of felt like finding this revelation we were not looking for. And so if the golden toads are out there, that's great. I hope they are. I hope they're living under a night sky, not seen by humans, happily undisturbed. And if we never know of their existence, that does not diminish their existence in any way.
13: After their big adventure in Costa Rica, Trevor finally got to see a golden toad, preserved in a jar at the National History Museum in Los Angeles.
5: The experience of sort of looking this lost frog in the eyes was one that I will not soon forget. I wish that we had the ability to speak to each other. I wanted to know what it would have said to me if it could communicate, but I was really just left with this sort of
15: comfortable grief, a feeling like the circle had closed. It's where the story began, and I was able to see where it ended. And my only hope is that I'm not the last person to see those specimens, that others can see the golden toads as they exist now in jars and museums, or in photos and textbooks, or in a story that a father tells to a child in front of a projector screen. If that's the way that the golden toad lives on, I hope we can be a part of keeping it alive through this story.
13: Trevor Ritland and his twin brother Kyle Ritland have written The Golden Toad, an ecological mystery and the search for a lost species. Trevor also produced a film about this adventure. It's called El Dorado, The Search for the Golden Toad. Coming up, a writer spent a long time trying to observe wild elephants in India, and then she finally did.
16: Out of the forest to my right came this roar. I didn't even know that elephants could make this sound, and I felt it in my bones.
13: That story is next on The Pulse.

0: This is The Pulse. I'm Mike and Scott. We're talking about adventures in the wild and the quest to better understand wildlife. About 10 years ago, Kim Frank was at a new stage in her career, shifting from advocacy work to then being a stay-at-home mom, and then to writing, capturing the experiences of explorers for a magazine. She loved hearing stories about her friend Jody's work. Jody is a photographer who travels all over the world. One day they were on a hike together, and Jody told Kim about a trip she took to the India-Nepal border.
1: And she said, "You should have seen it. There were these elephants, and they were kind of hunkering down in this small patch of trees. And at a certain time each night, they would come out from those trees right at dusk and move in a herd to another patch of trees through the village." And she said, "When I was there, I saw all these people had ridden out there with their motorcycles and packs, and they were all yelling and trying to get photos. And they start, you know, throwing stuff at them so that they can get better selfies. And the poor elephants were just trying to move from one spot to another. And in the process," this is happening across India, "about 400 to 500 people are killed a year by elephants. And about 150 elephants are also being killed in human-related incidences, like being electrocuted with downed wires."
0: Kim was intrigued by the story and asked Jody to go back to India with her to write about it. But when they got there, no elephants could be found. It wasn't the right season.
1: So every 2 seasons, maize and rice, October, November, and May, June, the wild elephants come in, kind of deviating off of their ancient migration routes, where human settlements are growing faster and faster and bigger and getting too close to their roots. And the elephants are drawn in by the scent of the ripe crops. And they know that if they eat those crops, they can have more nutrition faster than it takes to move themselves all the way through a forest that has depleting resources.
0: So they thought, why not go to the elephants, leave the city, and trace their ancient migration route? But they would need some help. Producer Nicole Curry interviewed Kim Frank about the adventure that followed. Here's her story.
2: The mission at hand was simple. Find Parbati Barua,
1: the queen of the elephants. Parbati is a former princess, and she is renowned for catching her first wild elephant with a lasso while riding on a captive elephant's back at the age of 14. And she used to be a mahout, one of the only female mahouts in the world, which is an elephant caregiver.
2: Parbati was the key to all things elephants.
1: So about 25 years ago, a writer named Mark Shand had written a book and done a documentary about and with Parbati Barua. And she took Mark Shand on elephant back, on her elephants, through the jungle and traced the Asian elephant migration route with him, taught him how to be a mahout, and illuminated the human-elephant conflict story by tracing the route on elephant. Well, Jody and I really had this idea that couldn't we recreate that 25 years later and see what has changed?
2: To their surprise, Kim and Jody managed to get a meeting with Parbati through a friend. They drove a few hours to meet her.
1: And this car pulls up, and this tiny force of a woman steps out. She's wearing a red blouse, a traditional Assamese brown sari, and she has her hair pulled back and oiled, and a red bindi sticker, crimson, in the center of her forehead on her third eye. And she feels regal. So we sit down, we have tea, we introduce ourselves. And Jody says, Parbati, we are a big fan of your work and we would love very much to learn from you. We are a photographer and a writer doing a story about Asian elephants and humans, and you're the most knowledgeable person. And would you be willing to let us tell your story? And she sips her tea and sets it down on her saucer. And she looks through us and says, yes. And we just were shocked. Like, she said, yes. She said, yes. And so we're like, okay, what now? And like, she said, yes. So she says, yes. And now we're quiet. And I blurt out, well, we want to, is there a chance that we could ride with you on your elephants through the Asian migration route like you did with Mark Shand? Is that possible? And she says, yes, it is possible. And then we're ecstatic. And so then we say, well, when? We are free starting tomorrow. And she laughs, but not like a ha ha, that's so funny. Just a very soft, like, heh-heh. Like, heh-heh. No. She said, I'm on my vacation and then I have work to do. You can come back in August or October. Well, it's May. And I get it, but I'm thinking, I have children. I can't just fly back to India and I'm going to lose the story. And what am I going to do? And so we drive back and we don't get to see the elephants.
2: In the moment, this was really disappointing. But Parbati was their best shot at having someone guide them through the ancient migration route. So they accepted the request from the princess and returned to India in August, making this trip number two. Kim and Jody met Parbati at a camp with other elephant caregivers. They were prepared this time, ready to spend an entire week. That was until she asked them this question on day one.
1: What is your plan?
2: If you remember, they told Parbati their plan during the last trip. Trace the elephant migration route. Watch her work.
1: And we just kind of look at each other and look at her and we say, well, we want to document you doing your work. And she looks at us and kind of turns her head and says, no, I don't have any work to do. I am just here for you. And we're thinking, what? Oh, okay. And then she said, and I would like a list of interview questions so that I know exactly what you're going to ask me. And then we will meet tomorrow. And we were stunned. Now, the project was going to change. And while Jody was kind of still hoping for an elephant journey across the migration route, it was looking less and less like it was going to happen. At this point, I'm sort of realizing that I've fallen down a rabbit hole, but I'm so invested in her story that when I get a chance to meet her at her ancestral home in Assam next spring, I jump at the chance.
2: Making this trip number three. This time without Jody. But Parbati seemed no longer interested at all in tracing the elephant migration route.
1: By the end of that time with her, the well had kind of run dry.
2: Kim wanted to go back to the drawing board, but she had promised this photographer in the area that she would visit a nearby village. His name was Avijan Sahar. And the village had an abandoned tea garden, which was now home to leopards.
1: He wanted me to write an article about this story, and I was, you know, really resistant because I thought, no, I'm here for the elephants. I want to learn about the elephant story, not the leopard story.
2: But the leopard story was the elephant story. Twice a year, wild elephants would deviate from their migration route, come into the village, and rest in the tea garden, sometimes leaving the garden damaged, depleting the villagers' source of income. Then leopards would take over.
1: And so I saw what the villagers were living like, and I was able to interact with community members in a way that I hadn't done yet.
2: It was all pretty shocking. Homes had been damaged by elephants.
1: And so it was a little tiny crack in the door for seeing what else is out there and how I wasn't really telling a full story or seeing the full story myself. So then that became, of course, the hook. I wanted to come back in October, November, so that I could see the conflict in real time from the villager perspective.
2: Insert trip number 4.
1: At the beginning of October, I get this text saying, Kim, the elephants are starting to come. You need to come now. So I pack up everything. I go back. And Avijan Saha takes me to experience the high conflict area. We're going to be out all night, and I am going to be sleeping in the village.
2: They planned on taking a motorcycle out to the conflict area.
1: As we're getting ready, I put my helmet on. I'm very happy to have it. Avijan says, what's in your backpack? Why is it so full? And I say, well, I have a sleeping bag in there in case I need to take a nap because we're going to be out all night. And he's like, you cannot sleep. You can't sit. You've got to be ready to run at all times. Run. You have to run fast. Can you run fast with that backpack? You need to let some things out of it. And I'm like, no, I'm not. So I emptied some things. And he's like, you can't have sandwiches. The elephants will smell it in your backpack. I'm now feeling a little bit worried because I know the elephants can run like 30 miles an hour. I can't. So I'm feeling a bit unprepared for the danger that we're about to experience. So I get on the back of the bike and we set out. We're riding and then we go past this area and I can smell this. It's like urine mixed with earth, mixed with like this acrid, earthy, deep, permeating smell coming out from the woods. And Avijan says, can you smell that? And I say, yes. He said, that's an elephant in must. And what I know about must is that must is a testosterone excretion that leaks from male elephants' eyes, like their ducts on the side of their eyes. And when an elephant is in must, it's a hormonal testosterone 60 times their normal testosterone levels. And these elephants are typically highly sexualized, highly agitated, very violent. Even there have been known cases of them killing calves in their kind of sexual frenzy of must. And now we have an elephant in must in the forest next to us. And that's this unknown as we launch out into the night. So Avijan says, you know, get your flashlight. You need to shine your flashlight in the forest at all times because elephants can come out of the forest and they'll knock us over and you cannot take that risk. So we have to make sure we can see where they are.
2: And that's when they started to hear firecrackers.
1: So it's illegal to kill or harm an elephant in India. And the only way to kind of shoo elephants out from the crops is with sacrifice.

0: sport of it. And they're just like, and throwing rocks. And the smoke, when they shoot the sound bombs, the smoke comes out. So I'm feeling like I'm standing on a battleground right now. But when I look out onto the field, past the smoke, I see maybe six elephants, female elephants with some babies. And they're just eating. Like, they're eating the crops. And they're doing it really calmly, really peacefully. And there's a strange feeling I feel inside myself that I can feel this calm coming from them. They're not panicking. They're not raging at anybody. They're just eating their food. But the cacophony of sound that surrounds them is so intense that it creates this very strange juxtaposition between the peaceful energy of the elephants and kind of this absolute chaotic mayhem from the humans. And I feel instantly ashamed. I feel like I'm witnessing something shameful. Eventually, the elephants move on. They go into the little forest patch, and we also move on because everyone's on walkie-talkies talking about where the elephants are. So we move on to the next spot.
1: And then the smell from earlier is getting stronger, more potent.
0: And the elephant we had smelled earlier was in front of us. The freaking elephant in Musk is there. And the farmers are trying to shoo him away. And suddenly there's just silence. It was like this eerie silence settled over everything. And in that silence, out of the forest to my right, came this roar. I have never, ever, I didn't even know that elephants could make this sound. It was like, and then it just kept going and going and going. And I felt it in my bones. I felt it actually in my bones. I've read where people say that, bone chilling, but now I know what that means. And when that elephant finished, off in the distance, you could hear a second elephant with a rumble roar that just roared through the forest as if they were talking to one another and sending out warning or communication and kind of in the same way as the farmers on the walkie-talkies. At this point, I'm like, look, I'm freaked out. I have children. I have a family. I'm putting myself at too much risk now. I'm not going to stand there and wait for the musk elephant to come. People by the hundreds are dying in India from elephant interactions. I don't want to be one of them. So Avijan says, okay, well, you can stand by this house. So there's a little tin house and it's off the highway. And there's a slight, small little crack between the house and the outhouse. And he's like, if the elephant comes, hide in here. So I wait. I get my phone out because, believe it or not, there's cell service.
1: Kim sent a text to her husband, Dave.
0: And I'm like, I'm freaking scared out of my wits right now. I'm absolutely terrified. And he says back, you know, this is the moment. You came for this. You came to see this, to experience this. That's what you came to do. Be safe, but really see it.
1: Kim knew he was right. She had gone through a lot to get to this moment. 3 trips to India, meeting an Indian princess. If she wanted to write this story, she had to see the conflict firsthand. So Kim sent one last message, and then she looked up.
0: And I see everybody running towards me, and Avijan's got his flashlight, and he's flashing in the field behind me. And when he reaches me, he's like, Kim,

0: Kim, you can never be on your phone like that. The elephant in Must just walked right behind you. The elephant walked literally right behind my body, and I didn't even know it. And he walked, left me alone, shockingly, and walked into the field. And I was spared. And in that moment, I felt both deep relief, utter fear, but this heavy weight of responsibility kind of settled in, that I was spared and I have an obligation to tell this story and to tell it with deep respect to both the people and the elephants.
1: That story was produced and reported by Nicole Curry. Kim Frank released a memoir about her travels. It's called Elephants in the Hourglass, A Journey of Reckoning and Hope Along the Himalaya. She also released a documentary about her trips to India. That's called Where the Forest Roars. You're listening to The Pulse. I'm Mike and Scott. You can find us wherever you get your podcasts. Coming up, instead of venturing out into the wilderness, some people like to bring a taste of the wild into their homes.
2: Green anacondas, which are the largest snake in the world, are regularly for sale at reptile expos and in some pet stores. Mambas, which are a group of snakes that are highly venomous, found in African countries.
1: That's next on The Pulse.
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0: This is The Pulse. I'm Mike and Scott. Instead of venturing out into the wilderness, some people bring wildlife into their homes.
1: Reptiles and amphibians are a really common exotic pet. You know, wildlife is oftentimes sold, for example, to tourists as products. You might see like a seahorse on a keychain, for example, or turtle shells.
0: That's conservation ecologist Ryan Almeida. He observes the global wildlife trade and he teaches environmental science at Villanova University near Philadelphia. Ryan says tens of thousands of species are traded globally in a thriving marketplace. And is it legal or illegal or both?
1: Yeah, definitely both. I think there's quite a lot of focus on the illegal wildlife trade, especially when we think of conservation implications. I think you'd think of sort of like illegal poaching of something like elephants, for example, right? And that certainly is a big part of the wildlife trade. But the legal wildlife trade actually dwarfs the illegal wildlife trade in terms of scope. Some estimates suggest it's about 10 times larger in terms of the quantity of animals traded and the sort of economic value of it.
0: Exotic pets make up a sizable chunk of this marketplace. Okay, I'm probably being naive, but I kind of assumed that a lot of the pets that we see in the pet store or that I might be able to get at some weird pet show, that they are bred in captivity.
1: Yeah.
0: Do they get caught in the wild?
1: The vast majority of the stuff you'll see if you went to, for example, a reptile expos, and they're a really interesting and neat experience. If you're an animal lover, you're interested in these species. The vast majority of those animals are going to be captive bred, right? And that's a good thing because we don't want to de facto assume that trade is threatening a particular species, right? We know that trade can lead to species extinctions, but in some capacities, in some contexts, trade does not threaten species with extinction and can support livelihoods, can support important cultural practices.
0: Now, you have studied the impact of wildlife trade on different species and species diversity. What are we learning about that?
1: We know that wildlife trade, generally speaking, like exploitation of populations, does typically lead to populations declining. Again, not in all circumstances, but a recent study showed that if you compare populations of the same species, some of which are exploited for whether it's hunting for meat or for more broad trade versus non-exploited populations, we see declines of about 60% in those populations that are exploited. So we do know that trade does impact populations. A lot of my work, and especially what I've been thinking about increasingly, is how we sort of scale beyond the population to the ecosystem, right? So we know that maybe compared to other things that threaten species like climate change or habitat destruction, the patterns of wildlife trade are really interesting because they're based on people's preferences, right? If we take the exotic pet trade, for example, we like certain animals because they have distinctive patterns or because they reach large body sizes or because they're easy to care for, right? And so we're selecting for species with particular traits that we really like. And those traits don't just sort of emerge randomly in species, right? They're the product of these species' evolutionary history and sort of the selective pressures on these species in their native environments. And so what that means is we might be sort of systematically hitting certain groups based on traits we like that have sort of important functional traits in their environment. A great example in birds would be color, right? We know that color is potentially, or in many cases, associated with the foraging strategy and the diets of certain species. Birds might eat fruits, for example, and be able to incorporate those pigments into their plumage. On the sort of flip side of that, drab birds tend to be seed eaters or forage out in open areas. They're drab so they can sort of be more camouflaged and avoid predators, right? And so there are these potential linkages between these aesthetic or sort of human desired traits that animals have and the traits that make them important to their ecosystems and sort of support the structure and functioning of our environment.
0: Ryan says monitoring wildlife trade for pets is difficult. There are lots and lots of pet shows, but now so much of that trade has moved online. What are some of the craziest creatures you have found for sale?
1: Yeah, I mean, you'd be surprised what you see for sale. Green anacondas, which are the largest snake in the world, are regularly for sale at reptile expos and in some pet stores. There are many venomous snakes for sale, rattlesnakes of different species, mambas, which are a group of snakes that are highly venomous, found in African countries. Giant alligator snapping turtles are one that you'll see, not super commonly, but commonly enough. And these are sold alongside your more common reptiles like ball pythons and bearded dragons, crested geckos, things that you or somebody you know might own.
0: And what's the appeal? Just, you know, what have you learned about why do people want to have, especially, you know, I'm thinking about these snakes.
1: Yeah.
0: Like, I don't want that in my house.
1: Yeah. Part of this is going to be just the sort of like aesthetic appeal of these animals. They're interesting morphology, beautiful colors or patterns are oftentimes very cute, especially turtles, which are sort of an increasingly popular pet and one that we're pretty concerned about from a conservation perspective. They can also be great companions, right? There are, there's a famous species of lizard, the Argentine black and white tegu. They're sort of affectionately known as puppy lizards online because they'll sit on your lap like a lap dog and they'll cuddle with you. They're pretty big. They can get up to maybe 5 feet in length. They're a little bit challenging to care for, but the trade-off is you have a reptile that essentially can act like a puppy in some ways. And that can be hugely influential, especially to people who are seeing these on social media platforms like TikTok or YouTube or Instagram. There is sort of an emerging space of reptile influencers who show off their pets online. That makes people want them.
0: Ryan says the exotic pet trade has led to massive ecological problems when species escape from homes and back into the wild.
1: We know Burmese pythons are a famous example in Florida that were introduced as a part of the exotic pet trade, had been released into the environment, some by individual owners, also by a hurricane that hit in the 1990s that destroyed a breeding facility, and they've been decimating mammal diversity in the Everglades ever since, so this big apex predator snake. I think one that's like a quite interesting topic right now are goldfish. You know, we don't think about goldfish a lot, right? They're one of the most common aquarium fish that people own, something you get for your kid when they want to have their first pet, right? But a lot of the times, just like any other species, people don't want them anymore and they dump them into local waterways. And we've increasingly seen in waterways all throughout the United States that goldfish are, one, getting to sort of massive sizes, right? And so they're not sort of staying these tiny little fish that you can keep in a bowl in your house, but actually getting quite, quite large, but also potentially decimating or at least impacting local environments, local ecosystems.
0: Ryan says before you buy an exotic pet, make sure the source is reputable. Get a sense of how big this animal will get and if you can actually support that size. Also, keep in mind that some of these creatures live really long lives and might actually outlive you. Ryan Almeida is an ecologist and he teaches environmental science at Villanova University near Philadelphia. That's our show for this week. The Pulse is a production of WHYY in Philadelphia. You can find us wherever you get your podcasts. Our health and science reporters are Alan Yu and Liz Tung. Charlie Kyer is our engineer. Our producers are Nicole Curry and Lindsay Lazarski. I'm Maiken Scott. Thank you for listening.
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Thank you. The title of this record is Anything Is Possible, and it was one of the last songs I wrote, but I do believe that in some way it is true, and I do have hope for all of us. These are weird times, as Hunter Thompson might have said, but let's hang in there.

0: All right, thank you.
1: Thanks a lot. Another song off our new album about a game got played in the south side of Chicago in 1979. It was meant to be a doubleheader, but they made the mistake of inviting a bunch of people to blow up disco records in the field. A fatal mistake, actually. There was no second game, and it was a lot of great disco albums died that night, and we want to pay tribute to all those records. This song's called Disco Demolition.

0: circle.
1: Major funding for Mountain Stage is provided by Bailey Glasser. 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
2: On the next Blue Dimensions, pianist Helen Sung leads a big band on a new album called Oracles. I'm Johnny Meister. We'll also hear from the late great pianist and composer Abdullah Ibrahim.

0: Sunday night at 6 o'clock on KMXT.
1: We live in bear country, and bears deserve our respect. Bears are like people in many ways. They just want to live and let live, and they don't like to be surprised, especially by us. When you're out hiking the trails or strolling along the beaches and riverbanks this summer, it's a good idea to make your presence known. Be especially alert in places where the vegetation is dense and you can't see all around you. Even in tall grasses above the beach or on a mountain slope, a bear might be taking an afternoon nap. For your safety and to let the bears know you are passing through, clap your hands, sing, or say, "Hey, bear!" It's also a good idea to hike in a group, as groups tend to be noisier. When bears hear or smell you coming, they are less likely to be surprised. This message is brought to you by Cubs, the Kodiak Unified Bear Subcommittee. Neighbors concerned about the bears and